0: has the devil caused so much mayhem among believers? Well, he has help. He and his minions set their sights on believers, trying to make them fall. And they're quite good at what they do. But today on A New Beginning, Pastor Greg Laurie points out victory is assured for God's children when we stand in the victory of Jesus. We're in the Garden of Eden today watching Adam and Eve struggle against the temptation of our adversary. And we'll see how that struggle affects us even today.
1: So we've looked at the creation of all things. Now we're looking at the story of Adam and Eve's imperfect paradise, living the dream, man. It can't get any better than this. Surrounded by beauty, surrounded by the most amazing wildlife. All the animals are docile and tame and the greatest food to eat. And it's so good. Well, there was trouble in paradise. Enter the devil. Go to Genesis 3, verse 1. Now the serpent was more cunning than any beast of the field which the Lord God had made. And he said to the woman, "Has God indeed said you will not eat of every tree of the garden?" And the woman said to the serpent, "Well, we may eat of the fruit of the trees of the garden, but of the fruit of the tree which is in the midst of the garden, God has said, you shall not eat it nor touch it, lest you die." The serpent said to the woman, "Oh, you will not surely die. For God knows that in the day you eat of it, your eyes will be open, and you will be like God, knowing good and evil." And when the woman saw the tree was good for food, and that it was pleasant to the eyes and desirable to make one wise, she took of the fruit and she ate, and she gave it to her husband with her, and he ate. And the eyes of both of them were open, and they knew they were naked. And they sewed fig leaves together and made themselves coverings. And they heard the sound of the Lord God walking in the garden in the cool of the day. And Adam and his wife hid themselves from the presence of the Lord God among the trees of the garden. Then the Lord called to Adam and said to him, "Where are you?" Adam said, "I heard your voice in the garden, but I was afraid because I was naked, so I hid myself." So here now we see how the devil seeks to attack and undermine us. We see his four waves of attack that he uses over and over again. What does he do? He questioned the word of God. Hey, did God really say what you thought he said? The devil's primary objective is to separate you from God through sin. He'll always be looking for ways to do that. And once he succeeds, once you take the bait that he offers, then he'll come and condemn you. That's why he's called the accuser of the brethren in King James. But he will tempt you and then condemn you for giving in to his temptation. And he'll say things to you like, "Oh man, don't read the Bible now. That would be hypocritical. Don't you dare go to church. I mean, when we've sinned, we think, well, I can't go to church after what I did this week." What do you think the church is? Think of the church like a hospital. Think of the church like a place that you go to get better. But the devil will try to keep you from church, keep you from God's people, keep you from opening the Bible, keep you from praying. Don't listen to him, but that's what the devil does. Did God really say what you thought he said? And he introduces the assumption that God's word is subject to our judgment. Anyway, I don't know. I mean, do we really want to listen to what God said in his word? And people do this all the time. They'll say things like, "Well, I'm a Christian and I love the Lord, but I don't know if I agree with this part of the Bible." Listen, the Bible is the source of all truth. And so we believe this, but the devil attacks the word of God. Really, what he is implying is God is holding you away from something good. Man, if God really loved you, he'd let you do whatever you want. Why would he restrict you? Why would he say you can't eat of this tree? God's holding you back from this thing because in the day you eat of it, you will be like a god yourself. You'll be a goddess knowing good and evil. He's a liar. If God tells you not to do something, it's for your own good. Is it really that bad? God gives us commandments. You shall not lie. You shall not steal. You shall not take the Lord's name in vain. You shall honor your mother and father. Live in these standards and by these principles because these are walls of protection keeping evil out. And when you understand the commandments and the principles of Scripture in their proper context, they're there to protect you. God says, the Bible says, no good thing will he withhold from those that walk uprightly. And Satan also questioned the love of God. If God really loved you, he'd let you do whatever you want. No, he loved you too much to let you do whatever you want. And then the devil denied the word of God. You know, it's a short step from questioning the word of God to denying the word of God. So what do we learn? Well, don't get into conversations with the devil. The Bible says, resist the devil and he will flee from you. And then the devil substitute his own lie. Hey man, you become like a god knowing good and evil. That was a complete lie. Listen, command central of your life is your mind. Paul writes about this in 2 Corinthians 10 when he says, the weapons we fight with are not the weapons of this world. On the contrary, we have divine power to demolish strongholds. We demolish arguments and every pretension that sets itself up against the knowledge of God. And we take captive every thought and make it obedient to Christ. So when that thought comes, you say, no, I'm not letting that one in. That thought of fear, that thought of lust, that thought of vengeance, that thought of whatever it is, that's not coming in here. Oh, that thought's coming in. That passage, that beautiful thought about the Lord, that is going to come in. So we ask ourselves the question, where is this thought coming from? Here's what you need to remember. Every temptation can be resisted and overcome. Every temptation. The Bible says, blessed is the man that endures temptation, for when he has tried, he'll receive the crown of life. And the word blessed can be translated happy. Happy. You're happy when you overcome temptation. So how do we fight temptation? We fight back with the word of God, memorized and quoted. Psalm 119 says, how can a young man cleanse his way? By taking heed according to your word. Then it goes on to say, your word have I hid in my heart that I might not sin against you. It's great to carry a Bible in your briefcase, your backpack, or your purse, or your merce. If you're a guy, you carry the little handbag, merce. It's a purse, just deal with it, okay? Great place to carry your Bible, but the best place to carry the word of God is in your heart.
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1: Jesus provided us the example on how to fight temptation. Remember, after he was baptized by his cousin John on the Jordan River, we read immediately he went into the wilderness to be tested by the devil. The devil showed him all the kingdoms of the world in a moment of time. And Satan said, all this is mine and I can give it to whomever I want. And Jesus, I'll give it to you if you'll worship me. You might think, why would he say that to Jesus? Understand why Christ came. He came to purchase back that which was lost in the Garden of Eden. He was coming to die a horrible, torturous death on a Roman cross. Satan saying, I'll give you a shortcut. No cross, no suffering. Worship me for a moment. I'll give everything to you right now. And Jesus said, it is written, you shall worship the Lord God, and him only shall you serve. Then Satan said to Jesus, why don't you turn this rock into a piece of bread? Jesus had been fasting for 40 days. He was hungry. Jesus said, it is written, man shall not live by bread alone, but from every word that comes from God. Again, how does he fight Satan? With the word of God. He stood on ground that we too can occupy. Jesus could have exercised executive privilege. He could have said, Satan, get out of here. You're be gone. And the devil was overpowered and outranked, but he didn't do that. Jesus faced him like we should face him using the word of God. That's how we do it. But Adam and Eve ate of the forbidden fruit. Must have looked good at first. We always call it the apple. When Eve ate the apple, what's with the apple? There's no apple in the Bible. Bible never says it was an apple. I don't know where that came from. I wouldn't even be tempted by an apple, would you? Maybe a nectarine or a peach or something. I'm not that much into apples. I think it was probably a piece of fruit like you've never seen before. It pulsated with light, like a little disco ball. Had its own theme song, you know. I don't know what it was. But it was something that would dazzle you, like, whoa, what is this? And then, you know, as you bite, it looks so good. It was pleasant to the eyes, it says. It desirable to make one wise. But then when you bit in, it was poison. You ever get those little candies in a box? And you bite into them, it's like, gross, what was that? All I like in candy boxes, See's candies or whatever, I like the nuts and chews. But then you bite into those goopy, gross things, right? You bite into, oh, this looks so good, there's going to be so great in it. It's poison. It's awful. It's dead. Not the candy, but sin. And so in the same way, that's what happened. The eyes of them both were open, verse 7. Their eyes were open to earth and closed to heaven. Then guess who shows up in the garden? The Lord. Verse 8, Genesis 3, the Lord comes walking to the garden. They heard the sound of the Lord God walking in the garden in the cool of the day. Interesting, the word for God is Yahweh. So we're back to Yahweh again. So Yahweh comes walking through the garden. It would appear, perhaps, that the Lord showed up in the garden every day as the sun was setting. In the cool of the day, everything would be bathed in a golden light. And Adam would normally tell the Lord what he had discovered that day. Maybe he had some questions for God. So here comes the Lord as he would come, walking in the garden. But now Adam is not running to see the Lord. He's hiding from the Lord because of his sin. And what a sad thing that is. And now the thrill of sin is gone. And sin doesn't always have a thrill, but sometimes it does. It is short-lived at best. And then the repercussions come. Then the guilt kicks in. And that dead, cold feeling that comes from sin is there. And the Lord says, Adam, where are you? Did the Lord say that because he literally didn't know where Adam is? Adam, Adam, I can't find you. The Lord knew exactly where Adam was. The Lord knew everything that was happening. He was aware of it from the very beginning. God wasn't looking for the location of Adam. He was looking for confession from Adam. Sort of like when I used to play hide and seek with my grandkids when they were really little. They would say, Papa, we're going to hide. Find us. Count to 20. I'd count to 20. Walk out into the front room. They're hiding behind the curtain. But the curtain only goes down so far and I could see their little feet there. And they're laughing. I hear them, but I act like I don't see them. Where are you? Where are you? Do it again, Papa. So I count to 20. Come out. They're in the same place. Kids, I have to teach you how to be more deceptive. I don't know. That's us hiding from God. Oh, I'm hiding from God. You think God doesn't see you when you turn off the light? You think God doesn't see you when you close the door? God sees and knows everything. Adam, the Lord says, where are you? Adam, of course, covers things up. But I wonder if God is asking that question of some of us right now. Where are you? Not literally, where are you? He knows where you are. We're in church. But where are you spiritually? Are you in the place you should be in right now? Or are you separated from God because of sin? I don't think this is a spoiler alert when I tell you that, of course, Jesus came to die on the cross to reconcile us with God and to restore what was lost in the Garden of Eden. And we'll look at that first messianic passage next time in Genesis chapter 3, verse 15, when God speaks of one who would come to deliver us. But we'll stop short of that today and just deal with that question. Where are you? Are you where you need to be? Are you right with God? If you died today, would you go to heaven? Or have you done something you know has separated you from God? And there might be someone I'm talking to that was walking with the Lord, but you've allowed sin to get into your life and to compromise you, and you've eaten of that forbidden fruit. Well, the good news is God can forgive you. The Bible says that if we will confess our sin, he's faithful and just to forgive us of our sin and cleanse us from all unrighteousness. You have to admit your sin. Stop making excuses for it. Stop blaming others for it. And just say, I am guilty. I'm sorry. Forgive me. And he will. Because Jesus died on that cross for your sin. He paid the price for every wrong you've done. You don't have to atone for your own sin. You don't have to do X amount of good works to get God to forgive you. Just come and say, God, I'm a sinner. I failed, but you're a savior and you love me and I need your forgiveness right now. God longs for relationship with you. Isn't it interesting that the story says the Lord came calling? It should have been Adam saying, God, where are you? God, come to me. God, help me. Instead, it's the Lord calling. It's the Lord longing for us. The Lord desiring friendship and fellowship with us. And he's calling out to you. You say, but Greg, I failed. But the Lord loves you and he misses you. Remember the story of the prodigal son? When he finally came to his senses and returned home, what do we read? Jesus told the story to show us what God is like. He says, the father saw him from a great distance and ran to him and threw his arms around him and kissed him and said, this my son who is dead is alive again, and he who was lost is found. That's how God feels about you. Oh, what will God do if I come back? I'm such a failure. God will say, I've missed you. I love you. Let me forgive you. Will you come to him right now? If you've never asked Jesus to come into your life, you can do it right here, right now. If you've fallen away from the Lord or you're separated from God because of some sin, you can be forgiven of that sin and reconnect with him right now. Remember, the devil wants to separate you from God, but God wants you to come close. So we're going to pray, and I'm going to give you an opportunity, if you need to get right with God. Right now, let's pray. Father, speak to every person here, wherever they are. If they don't have a relationship with you, let this be the moment they believe. Maybe there's somebody here that would say, I need Jesus today. I don't know if I'll go to heaven one day. I don't know if my sin is forgiven. I have this big hole in my heart, but I want Christ to come and fill that void. Maybe I'm talking to somebody here who has walked with the Lord, but you've allowed sin to get into your life and it's separated you from the Lord. You need to come back to him and receive his cleansing. Pray this if you would. Lord Jesus, I know that I'm a sinner, but I know that you're the Savior who died on the cross of Calvary and rose again from the dead. Jesus, come into my life. I choose to follow you now. Be my Savior. Be my Lord. Be my God. And be my friend. In Jesus' name I pray. Amen.

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1: Yeah.
0: It's your personal story of coming to Christ during that era that's called the Jesus Movement.
1: Mm-hmm.
0: Let me read a quote from a review of the book. This is just a member of the public who read the book. He said, "I've always been intrigued by the 1960s, especially the hippie movement, Haight-Ashbury and the Summer of Love and so on. I had no idea that the hippie movement paved the way for what Time magazine called the Jesus Revolution. This book is now a theatrical movie, which is how I came to hear of it. The moment I learned of it, I immediately ordered the book and dove into the pages."
1: Nice.
0: You know, you've heard so many comments over the years from people about how that book, how the movie, how it really impacted them. Some, their walk with the Lord started after viewing that movie or after reading that book. Isn't that right?
1: Yeah, it's really true. You know, one amazing story that sticks with me is of a young influencer from Ireland. He lives in Dublin. He's a great young kid that I met when I was speaking at an evangelist conference for the Billy Graham Evangelistic Association in Berlin, Germany. And his name is Jed. And Jed told me the story of how he was living his crazy life. And he said to a friend of his, I'm using his words now, "Hey, for a laugh, do you want to go see this movie, Jesus Revolution, at the cinema?" Mm-hmm. That's what they call movie theaters in Europe. And so they went and saw the Jesus Revolution film. And the result of that was Jed came to Christ.
0: Wow.
1: And now he's using his platform to preach the gospel. And that's just one of many stories that I've heard. Amazing stories. We heard of people coming to Christ in the movie theater. You know, there's a scene in the film where my character, played by Joel Courtney, is about to be baptized by evangelist Lonnie Frisbee, played by Jonathan Rumi. And that is the moment that Greg prays and accepts Christ. And our hope was when that prayer happened, that there would be people watching it who would pray that same prayer and actually make a commitment to follow Jesus. And I'm happy to say we heard the stories of many who have done so. Well, this movie is based on a book, and the title of the book is the same as the movie, Jesus Revolution. But it has a lot of information the movie doesn't have. You know, in a film, you have the constraint of time, but in a book, you can tell all those stories that people want to know. And people ask me many things about what happened here, what happened there. Tell me more. It's all in the book. And we want to send you this book, Jesus Revolution, for your gift of any size. And when we say that, we mean be generous. And it helps us to continue to bring our ministry of A New Beginning, which you're listening to right now, to people all around the world. 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Dave, tell them a little more.
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9: With SRN News, I'm John Scott. The U.S. carried out retaliatory strikes against Iran. That's after Iranian forces hit a cargo vessel in the Strait of Hormuz a day earlier. President Trump calling Iran's attack a foolish violation of the ceasefire. Ibrahim Azizi, who heads the Iranian Parliament's National Security Commission, responded saying it was not a violation. Secretary of State Marco Rubio says he's pleased Israel and Lebanon have reached a framework agreement toward a peace deal.
10: We believe today is the first step in that journey. And the first step is sometimes the hardest step, but it's the one we're taking together today.
9: Hezbollah, which has rejected similar past deals, was not part of those negotiations. Two powerful earthquakes in Venezuela have left hundreds dead and thousands injured.
11: Nazareth Jimenez is a La Guaira resident with missing family members. She says, "We call on the government and countries around the world to help us. Look, we need machines here. Human strength is not enough. We can't remove those structures without them." Citizens dug through the rubble of their homes and said they have seen few state rescue teams in the areas hit hardest by the devastating 7.5.

0: 100% tariff on imports from any country that imposes a tax on digital services provided by United States companies, the president taking aim at European countries. This is SRN News. A Bellingham, Washington school official sparks outrage.
1: Jen Mason is a school board director. She's also the owner of a local adult novelty store called Wink Wink, where she offers sex education classes for children as young as 9 years old. According to an advertisement, the classes, which last over 4 hours and cost up to $50, purport to teach kids, quote, gender and sexual identities, defining sexuality, and the many ways to have a baby. The store recently hosted a queer youth open mic night. Michael Harrington reporting.
0: As America prepares to celebrate its 250th birthday, scholars are highlighting the Founding Fathers' commitment to religious liberty. In 1777, just a year after he drafted the Declaration of Independence, Thomas Jefferson wrote, "One's ability to serve the public should have no dependence on our religious opinions any more than our opinions in physics or geometry." This is SRN News. Australia could strengthen laws banning children from social media.
2: Prime Minister Anthony Albanese tells the Australian Broadcasting Corporation that the government's asking, are the laws as strong as possible? And does eSafety Commissioner Julie Inman Grant have every power at her disposal?
3: We're just looking at, are the laws as strong as possible, given some of the feedback that's there? Does the eSafety Commissioner have every power at her disposal? And we'll adjust things accordingly.
2: Inman Grant said in April she was considering court action against companies including Facebook, alleging they were not doing enough to keep young Australian children off their platforms. I'm Charles Teledesma.
0: A small aircraft crashed into Beijing's tallest building. The cause of the crash remains unclear. The 108-story tower, one of Beijing's most recognizable landmarks. More details at SRN News.
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6: Oh yeah, look at that. 7 o'clock, it's a Friday night edition of Evening Praise, ready to go with great music on KJOL. I'm Ken Andrews, hosting the songs. I get to spend the next hour enjoying great music with you as we praise Jesus and prepare for teaching. It'll be here in an hour, so you might get your Bible out and be ready. At 8 o'clock, we'll start with Dr. Mark Jobe in Bold Steps. Psalm 92 says, "It is good to give thanks to the Lord, to sing praises to your name, O Most High." How good it is. Here's Chris Tomlin on Evening Praise.

Elevation Worship on Evening Praise, Nothing is Wasted. And before that, Paul Wilbur, Shea Wilbur, and Danny Gokey, and the Great I Am. You know, the Apostle Paul never got tired of talking about God's grace. In Ephesians 2, he says, because of his great love for us, God, who is rich in mercy, made us alive with Christ even when we were dead in transgressions. It is by grace you have been saved. And later on in verses 8 through 9, he says, it's by grace you've been saved through faith. This not of yourselves, it's the gift of God, not by works, so that no one can boast. It really is amazing grace. Here's Phil Wickham with Crowder on KJOL, where you hear the light.

on Evening Praise Planet Shakers with The Rock, the Lord Jesus, the rock upon whom we build our lives. And before them, it was Sarah Kroger from 2019 and Highest. Well, hearing again from the Apostle Paul in Romans chapter 8, because he was so convinced of God's faithfulness and his goodness, he said, I'm convinced that neither death nor life, neither angels nor demons, neither the present nor the future, nor any powers, neither height nor depth, nor anything else in all creation will be able to separate us from the love of God that is in Christ Jesus our Lord. Here's Lucy Grimble along with Matt Redman, and Nothing Can Separate.

Ecclesiastes chapter 3 tells us, for everything there is a season, and it's been Canyon Hills Worship from 2023 and every season on Evening Praise. C.C. Winans, too, always love to hear from her. Believe for it. You know, in Titus chapter 3, the Apostle Paul makes this statement that compares who we were to who we are. He says, at one time, we were foolish, disobedient, deceived, and enslaved by all kinds of passions and pleasures. We lived in malice and envy, being hated and hating one another. But when the kindness and love of God our Savior appeared, He saved us, not because of righteous things we had done, but because of His mercy. God is so good. What a good God. Paul Baloch on KJOL and Evening Praise, where you hear the light.

on Evening Praise from KJOL, Martin Smith, and the Song of Solomon. Well, again, time to remind you, we're looking ahead to the 8 o'clock hour and great teaching. Dr. Mark Jobe in Bold Steps, he'll conclude the message from last night, looking at seasons in our lives. And he's been highlighting Elijah. He went through a lot of highs and lows. And tonight, Dr. Jobe says, God did not restore Elijah so he could rest. He did that so he could send him back out into the battle. So be listening at 8 o'clock for the conclusion of the message that began last night. Still some music, though. Here's Natalie Lane and Amen.

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5: Some of us want to run from our problems. God says, go back the way you came. I want you to walk through that desert where you were suicidal and look at that place in the face now with hope in your life and say, yeah, that was me, but now I live with purpose and hope. I have dignity. I know who I am. I'm not running from my problems. I'm facing them.

0: 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I'm Wayne Shepherd. Last time we began a really powerful message from Mark about getting ready for a new spiritual season. We looked at Elijah, one of the most gifted prophets in the Old Testament, sitting alone in a cave, convinced that everything was over. If you've ever felt like that, yesterday's message was for you. Catch up online at boldsteps.org. But right now, let's pick up where we left off. The message is titled, Are You Ready for a New Season? Here's Mark Job.
1: You know what God tells him later on? Hey, Elijah, there's 7,000 others who've not bowed their knee. You're not the only one. You see, he was blaming everybody else. He had a toxic narrative. Can I tell you something? God was trying to get Elijah to take responsibility for where he was at and stop blaming others for where he was at. I believe that one of the first things that God does through fasting and prayer is give us clarity about our reality. God starts to blow away the lies about us, the false narratives, so that we can be honest and see our narrative the way that God sees it. You know, can I tell you something? One of your worst enemies is your own toxic thoughts. Sometimes when people are depressed or sad or struggling, they don't want to be around anybody else. And maybe you're here today and it was a battle to get to church because you

0: thought, I don't want to be around people. I just want to be by myself. One of the worst places for you to be is by yourself with your own thoughts, rehearsing them over and over and over again. Now, I know you don't want to be around people because people are going to ask you, how are you doing? And you have to either smile and say, I'm doing okay. How are you doing? How about the Bears? Because what you don't want to say is, do you really want to know? And then spend a half hour telling people how you're doing. And so you think, do I really want to go? Do I want to talk to people? Do I want to be around people? But I want to tell you something. One of the best things for you to be is around other people that can speak into your thoughts, around the Word of God that can speak truth where there's been lies, in the worship of God, so as you're worshiping God, He can begin to clear away the fog and confusion about what you're thinking. You shouldn't be alone with your own thoughts, some of the worst place to be. And so Elijah needed God to jolt him out of his wrong thinking. Number two, not only does God correct how we see things, but God also quiets us so that we can hear His voice. God calls Elijah out of the cave because He wants Elijah to hear His whisper. Notice what it says in verse 11. Elijah's in the cave. And then God says, what are you doing here? He gives a response. And then God says to him, go out and stand on the mount before the Lord. In other words, go out to the entrance of the cave. And behold, the Lord passed by, and a great and strong wind tore the mountains and broke into pieces the rocks before the Lord. But the Lord was not in the wind. And after the wind, there was an earthquake. Imagine standing at the entrance of the cave, and this hurricane is blowing in front. You're feeling the push of the wind. You're healing the howl of it as it goes through the cave. You're feeling the strength of it. God was there, but He wasn't in the wind. And then the Bible says that there's an earthquake. Imagine being in a cave and the earth starts to shake. Rocks start to move. Things start to tremble and rumble, and you hear the sound of it coming from inside of the cave as things begin to tremble. But God was not in the earthquake. And then there's a fire. We're not talking about a little fire. We're talking about this huge vortex of a fire that comes, this blazing fire in front of them. And it says, and after the fire, the sound of a low whisper. In fact, in the Hebrew, it uses three words to describe this whisper. The Old Testament is written in the Hebrew language. One of the words means silent whisper. The other word means fine or minuscule. And the other word means sound or voice. It could be translated something like this: a sound of thin silence, or a gentle whisper of stillness, or a voice emerging from the silence. You see, God was not in the earthquake. God was not in the hurricane. God was not in the blazing fire. God was in the whisper. Some of you are looking for lightning from heaven. You're looking for a sign that will jolt you. You're looking for something dramatic that will get your attention, that God somehow will write your name in the heavens within the clouds, and you're looking for that kind of sign. But you know what? Some of us aren't quieting ourselves and listening for how God really speaks, which is in the whisper. You know why we can't hear the whisper? Because there's too much noise. Too much noise in our head, too much noise around us, too much noise in our society, the combustion, the busyness, the craziness, the music. In fact, some of you are very, very uncomfortable with silence. It makes you nervous. Silence forces us to think. You want the TV in the background. You want the music blaring. You want the social media scrolling, But if someone takes your phone away from you and the electricity goes out and you're in silence, it's uncomfortable. Why? Because now you have to think. You're not distracted. You have to examine. You see, I believe that part of the rhythm of true disciples is that we pause to hear the voice of God. We get in the habit of listening. We pause to think, to say, God, what are you saying? What are you whispering to me, God? It's interesting that the voice of God was in the whisper. And so I want to challenge you, especially as we go into this time of fasting and prayer, to ask yourself, God, am I listening to the whisper? Am I hearing your voice? Look up at me. This is really important. All over this auditorium. I want you to know today that the God of the universe, the Alpha and Omega, who's omnipotent, omniscient, present always, who knows you better than anybody else, God is speaking to you. You say, oh, no, not me, Pastor. I'm just a nobody. He doesn't. No. You haven't heard me. God is speaking to you. God loves you. He knows you. He speaks to you. God is getting your attention. God is whispering to you. God loves you more than what you can fathom or imagine. He's a father that's trying to guide you and lead you, awaken you, call you, rebuke you, change you, give you direction, pull the lies out of your life, replace it with truth. But the problem isn't whether God is speaking. The problem is that so many times we can't hear because we're not listening.
1: 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We're taking a quick break from today's message. And Mark, this message is so much about the importance of quieting ourselves to hear from God. And one of the best ways to jumpstart that on Monday mornings is with the Bold Stepper Weekly.
0: Yeah, we encourage all of our listeners to create space every week to hear the voice of God. One of the crucial times to do that is at the beginning of your new week, Monday. And that's exactly when we send our Bold Stepper Weekly out with a devotional thought, typically a thought based on one of the messages, but something to stir your heart and point you towards God. And I think at the beginning of the week, it's the best time to say, God, I trust the rest of this week to you. Some of you dread Mondays.
1: Yeah.
0: Some of you dread Mondays because you're back to the hustle, the bustle. Some of you work in work environments that are very tense, or you have to go back to school, or you have little kids pulling at you from every direction. This is a great time to reset yourself on Monday morning to say, God, I'm trusting you. And we try to encourage you with devotional thoughts through Bold Stepper Weekly. It comes out early in the morning, goes to your email, so you can check it whenever you want. But that's the intent of this.
1: Yeah, it's the first thing I see when I open my computer on Monday morning, so thank you for that. And if you haven't signed up yet, it's completely free, easy to sign up. 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Thank you for that, Mark. Let's continue, though, with our message called, Are You Ready for a New Season?
0: I don't know about you, but occasionally my wife will call me and I'll see the phone ring and say, oh, hey, babe, what's going on? And she'll say, did you see my text? And I say, what text? I texted you 4 times. And then I'll look at my phone and say, hey, it was on silent. Sorry. It wasn't that she wasn't trying to reach me. It wasn't that she wasn't speaking to me. It was that I didn't notice that she was speaking to me because I had it on silence. I believe that the God of the universe right now, today, in this auditorium, is whispering to your heart and soul. The question is, are you hearing him? Elijah had to come out of the cave, get to the entrance of the cave. It says in verse 13, when Elijah heard it, He pulled his cloak over his face. He went out and stood at the mouth of the cave. And then the voice of the Lord said to him, "What are you doing here?" God asked him the second time the same question. By the way, I think God works like that a lot of times. If we don't hear him the first time, then he repeats the question. Some of you, God has been saying the same thing for 100 times over, not because God doesn't have anything else to say, but because he needs to get you to hear what he says the first time before he moves on to the second thing he's got to tell you. And so God has to repeat something over and over and over. Gets Elijah's attention. I want you to notice what Elijah says. He responds to God and tells him the very same thing that he told him the first time. He replied, "I've been very zealous for the Lord God Almighty. The Israelites have rejected your covenant, broken down your altars, put your prophets to death, and I am the one left." And God corrects that narrative. Can I challenge you? First of all, to ask yourself this question. What is the lie and the false narrative that I'm believing? What are you believing about yourself that's false, that's in your head, that's toxic, that's not of God? The second thing I want to have you ask yourself is this: God, what are you saying to me? God, what are you saying to me? Can I encourage you to open up your Bible, a physical Bible? Say, "Well, Pastor, I don't have one." Go buy one. You know why I say a physical Bible? Because I know that if you have your smartphone Bible, that it's so tempting to swipe. I'm just going to check this Instagram, this TikTok. It's a little real. And then suddenly, 20 minutes later, "Oh yeah, I thought I was supposed to be reading the Bible." I get a physical Bible. If you want to swipe, swipe the page. Get a physical Bible. Start to read it with this disposition: God, what are you saying to me? I want to hear, I want to listen, I want to obey. And I believe that when you silence yourself, especially as you're fasting and praying, and silence yourself before God, I believe that God will speak to you. God speaks to those that listen with the Word of God open, reading his Word, saying, "Holy Spirit, I'm here to hear your voice." It was the whisper of God. Now, I do have to admit that it's really hard to hear the whisper when you're complaining. Hello. When your voice of complaining and whining and accusation is so loud, it's really hard to hear the whisper of God. And sometimes it's not the noise outside there, it's the noise inside here that really doesn't let us listen. Number three, and lastly, not only must we hear the small voice, that whisper, quiet ourselves down, but we need to also understand that that small voice is not the destination, it's a doorway. Once God had Elijah's attention, he gave him his assignment. So number three, God wants to take us from spiritual recovery to reassignment. When God starts speaking to Elijah, and I don't have time to get into all that this passage signifies, but in verse 15, the Lord said to him, "Go, return on your way to the wilderness of Damascus, and when you arrive, you shall anoint Hazael to be king over Syria, and Jehu to be king over Israel, and Elijah to be your apprentice," basically tells him. So he gave him an assignment. He says, "I want you to go back the way you came." Here's what's important. I want you to hear this. God wants you healed. God wants you whole. God wants the wounds that you have inside to be made well. God wants you free from some of the addictions that you've been battling with. God wants you out of that state of depression, releasing those chains of anxiety, but not just to walk in wholeness, but to walk in purpose. God wants to assign you your divine assignment. Everybody in this auditorium, you are called by God. You have a purpose for your life. You have a divine assignment given to you by God. So our healing and our wholeness is important. But it's the assignment of God that we need to embrace. Elijah was not done. He had to get out of the cave, yeah. But he had to get back on mission, the mission that God called him to. And so you see that God redeploys Elijah. I want you to notice that he sends him back the way he came. Some of us want to run from our problems. We want to go a different direction. God says, go back the way you came. Go face your problems. I want you to walk through that desert where you were suicidal and look at that place in the face now with hope in your life and say, yeah, that was me. I was suicidal, but now I live with purpose and hope. I have dignity. I know who I am. I'm not running from my problems. I'm facing them. God sent Elijah back to Jezebel, back to the issue, back to the problems, but with an assignment, with clarity, with purpose in his life. This became Elijah's greatest season of life. He accomplished more in the second half than he did in the first half. But he had to have that cave experience. You know, I believe that God wants to do that with some of you that are here today. I believe that God wants to clarify your assignment. But you have to be willing to say, here I am, God. I'm willing. That's called obedience. So, as we wrap our time up together today, I want to challenge you to do a couple of things. This is important. There are several things I want you to do to make sure you make the most of this season of fasting and prayer. Number one, I already told you about this. Choose your fast intentionally. Do you know what you're going to do? All water fast, juice fast, Daniel fast, intermittent fast. What is it that you're going to do? Number two, decide and determine in advance that you're going to let Scripture lead you in this fast, that you're going to read every day the Word of God. Pastor Josiah encouraged us. John has 21 chapters. We're fasting for 21 days, one chapter a day. God, I'm reading the Word. What are you saying to me? I'm listening. I want to encourage you to write down what God is showing you during this fast, because clarity fades if it's not recorded. You forget. Write it down. What is God saying? What are you learning? What steps do you need to take? What is God pressing in on? What are you convicted about? What action do you need to take now? And you know it's God asking you to take it. Number four, turn every hunger pain into a prayer prompt. As you get hungry, instead of moaning about it, complaining about it, and scrolling carne asada options, or the pizza that you're going to have after the fast is over, turn your hunger into, redirect it towards God and cause it to say, God, I'm going to pray. I'm going to seek you. My hunger, my physical hunger reminds me of my spiritual drive and hunger for you, God. And then lastly, number five, I want to challenge you to join our corporate times of prayer. For 21 days, Monday through Friday, every evening at 7 o'clock, we'll be in this auditorium seeking God, whoever shows up, praying together. On Tuesdays, we'll have a full worship band. Most of the other days, we'll be here praying, seeking God. Show up. Sometimes you need someone to encourage you because it's hard to do it alone. I believe that if you engage in these 21 days, at the end of this time, on January 25th, you're going to say, wow, that was hard, but man, have I learned some things. God has gotten a hold of my life. See some breakthroughs happening, some answers to prayer, some pressing in, some change in your life so that God can, he needs to move in us before God can move through us.
1: What an excellent message. Before God can move through us, he has to move in us. That's Mark Job on Bold Steps with the conclusion of his message, Are You Ready for a New Season? Mark, let's go over some of those points you made today. They're so key to this whole issue, aren't they?
2: Yeah, so let me just remind our listeners, new seasons require preparation. You can't live in yesterday's clothes, so to speak. Secondly, I want to remind you that spiritual discouragement often comes from distorted narratives. Get the right God narrative in your mind. Thirdly, fasting oftentimes will help restore clarity and divine perspective, or seasons of prayer. So take time for that. Fourth, God speaks most clearly in the quiet, not in the dramatic. Fifth, God heals us, not just for wholeness, but for mission. And then lastly, the cave is not the end. It's the preparation for reassignment. Some of you are in a dark place right now, thinking, well, maybe things are over. Maybe this is my destiny. I believe the cave, in Elijah's case, it was the pivotal point of reassignment. So, Father, I pray for that person that right now is in the transition of a season, maybe confused about the next season, maybe clinging to an old season, maybe not sure that they're ready for what you have ahead. I pray in Jesus' name that you would speak quietly, clearly, strongly. I pray that you would give them confidence. I pray that you would reset their soul for what's next. I know, Father, that you have a purpose and a plan, and I pray in Jesus' name that you would speak to those that are preparing for the new season. We ask this in Jesus' name. Amen.
1: 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I'm Wayne Shepherd. 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
7: It's Crazy Money Day. Hi, I'm Chuck Bentley with My Money Life from Crown. There comes a point in life when you think you've heard it all. But I never cease to be surprised at the lies people concoct for financial gain. And this one's crazy. Some people in California declared that a bear wreaked havoc on their luxury cars. They filmed the damage and filed claims totaling more than $140,000. The scheme worked until details were questioned. It was flagged suspicious. A biologist reviewing the footage said the bear was clearly a dressed-up human being. Investigators discovered the truth upon finding a bear costume at the home of one of the suspects. Operation Bear Claw sent its two men and a woman to a weekend in jail. Two were ordered to pay more than $50,000 in restitution. Like I said, that's crazy. Proverbs 13:11 says, "Dishonest money dwindles away, but whoever gathers money little by little makes it grow." Financial integrity matters, especially when no one's watching. God calls us to a life marked by honesty, patience, and trust. That means choosing the long road over the shortcut, the right way over the easy way. These criminals attempted to profit through deception. Schemes may promise fast results, but they never deliver lasting peace. And in the end, the cost of dishonesty is always greater than the reward. Are you building your finances on truth or on shortcuts? One leads to freedom, while the other eventually gets exposed. Now, I'm excited to ask you to join us in Knoxville, Tennessee, this September the 10th through the 12th. We want to celebrate all that God has done through Crown over the last 50 years. Learn more at crown.org/50years.
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0: Search and rescue efforts took place across Venezuela as humanitarian aid began to arrive following powerful twin earthquakes earlier this week that killed at least 920 people, injured thousands, and left many more missing. Texas public schools will require students to read Bible stories under a reading list approved by the state's education board. Required reading list approved by the Texas State Board of Education widens conservative efforts to bring more Christian teachings into U.S. classrooms. This is SRN News.
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1: Without a doubt, prejudice is one of the most diabolical things that has ever happened on the face of the earth. 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
0: Peter crossed a threshold he couldn't uncross. He walked into a Gentile home, sat down with people his entire world called unclean, and watched the Holy Spirit fall on them before he even had finished his sermon. The revolution didn't spread through power or politics. It spread through one person willing to take one uncomfortable step. Today, Chip Ingram closes out Acts chapter 10 with six specific practical principles for breaking the prejudice we all carry. I'm Dave Drewy, and this is Living on the Edge, continuing the series called The Jesus Revolution, Join the Movement. Chip will have a word about our mid-year match after the message. Now here's Chip with today's message called Perpetuate Prejudice.
1: Principle number one from verses 1-8, God is working in places and among people we assume he doesn't. Okay? He's working in places and among people. If you would have asked Peter, do you think God is speaking to some of those Roman soldiers that are pressing your people? Peter would have said, no way. Don't you dare believe that some of the weirdest people that are different from you, that God isn't working. Assume he's working in everyone, everywhere, all the time, and he wants to use you. I'm this 28-year-old, non-prejudiced person. And I find myself in my first pastorate in a little rural town in Texas where people use the N-word and argue about the KJV versus the NIV translation in the same sentence. It was a world that I'd never seen. John Deere hats, gun in the back of the pickup. And for a year and a half, I just thought how narrow and bigoted and redneck they were. And how prejudiced I became toward them for their prejudice. And how superior I was to them. And I remember God whispering about a year and a half into my journey as the young suburban pastor. You know, Chip, I love these people. I sent you here to love them, but you're not doing very well. All you do is judge them. And I realized I was deeply prejudiced. Principle number two. Prayer is the prerequisite to seeing others differently than our cultural bias, out of verses 9 through 16. Good Jews prayed in the morning and they prayed at night. There was a 3-hour prayer meeting as well. But Peter was just hungry. And he decided, I'm going to go on the roof. And he's talking with God. Unless your mind gets renewed, and unless you're talking with God and being open and honest, he can't reveal things to you. So you stay stuck in your little box of your group and your back

0: crown. You have yours, I have mine, everyone has theirs. Prayer is a prerequisite to seeing others different than our cultural bias. And so here's the practice. Ask God to let you see others the way he does. I want to look people through the lens of eternity. Are they heaven-bound or hell-bound? I want to look it through the lens of need. How would Jesus look at them? What would he want? You don't have to agree with people's politics, their religion, their sexual orientation, but you can love them. It's what Jesus did. It's why he got in so much trouble. The early church got in a lot of trouble. We're not getting in enough trouble. We need to start loving people very different than us. I can't do that. Certain prejudices are ingrained in my mind for years. So I ask, and God will answer that prayer. 3, walls of prejudice often come down a few bricks at a time, from verses 17 to 23. Peter didn't go from this die-hard prejudiced Jew with Gentiles. You know, first of all, it was like, you know, I'm kind of far away from the home base there in Jerusalem. I'll just stay with this tanner. I mean, he's ceremonially unclean, but, you know, it's a little baby step. And then pretty soon when Cornelius' guys come, he let them in the house. Then he traveled with them. He did a lot of baby steps that were absolutely forbidden. And I can only think that he knew, you know, like I love one translation says, it says when he crossed the threshold, when he went inside that Gentile house, it was like, uh-oh, baby, there's no turning back. I have just violated everything that I have been taught all my life. I'm in the house of a dog. But you know what? That's my opinion. That is my prejudice. No, I'm in the house of a God-fearing man that the Spirit of God is wooing and drawing and actually sent an angel, and God cares about him, so I need to care about him, and I need to put away my stuff and my prejudice and my background and what anybody else thinks, and I need to love him and share the love of Christ. And he did. And you're here today because he did, fellow Gentile. And so here's the practice. The practice is take small steps this week to connect with someone much different than you. And you know what? Just take some baby. Let's start taking some bricks off the wall, okay? So for me, it was like I decided, because that guy irritated me so much, I walked in and I said, can I sit down? You know, there's like 4 or 5 guys drinking coffee every morning, John Deere hats, the whole. And so can I sit down? And they looked at me like, you preacher boy, that's what they called me. I did not like that. And I said, hey, tell me a little bit about where do you get those hats? So, do you have a ranch or something? Well, yeah, we can't. I just started asking questions. I thought John Deere was a lawnmower. Okay, I'm from the city. I don't know anything. And I remember in Santa Cruz when I would find situations that were just so appalling to me. They're protesting our church and, you know, we're bashing them. And so I called the mayor and said, would you like to have lunch? He's the mayor of Santa Cruz. He graduated from Berkeley and he thinks they're too far right. Super ultra, ultra out there guy. And we had a 2-hour lunch. And he came thinking, okay, I'm going to meet with this Bible thumping, anti-intellectual bigot. Because that's what they think all Christians are. And I think here I am, the super, you know, guy who thinks alternative, da da da da. And we had a 2-hour lunch. And here's what I got to tell you, 2 things. Number one, I liked him. It was almost disappointing. And you know, too, I respected him. When I listened carefully to his intellectual presuppositions about how he viewed the world, what he did made sense. At least he was consistent with his vision and values and doing something. What we both agreed on is we wanted to help the poor. And so I left that with our church is going to help the poor, and he would help us help the poor. And we both kind of went away smiling, going, you know what? We totally disagree on almost everything with regard to a worldview. But I think I just met a Christian that is not stupid, anti-intellectual, bigoted, Bible-thumping jerk. You seem like a real person. And I came away the same way. And we begin to see God open some doors. Why? Now, I'd like to tell you that in the middle of lunch, he bowed, prayed the prayer, is in the kingdom. But I took a few bricks off. And I didn't let, in circles anymore, I didn't let people talk about him the same way. Hey, I know that guy. Now, I disagree with him, but he's really a nice guy. And he's really trying to do some good. And so you take steps. You take baby steps. 4, obedience to God often alienates us from our group and is the price tag to take the good news across cultures. It's verses 23 to 33. Peter violated hundreds of years of tradition, and he gets flack for it. If you do what God wants you to do, some fellow Christians are going to say, why are you hanging out with them? You're going to make Christians feel uncomfortable. Here's the practice. Choose to please God, not men. Choose to please God, not men. I remember a crossroads. In the small rural town, there was a lot of prejudice, and two things happened. Number one, I started bringing black kids and Hispanic kids to church, and I was called in downtown to a meeting of some leaders. Not all the leaders, just two or three, very powerful, very wealthy, were part of starting a church. And they basically said, you know what, this is not really the kind of church we're looking for, and you need to keep your focus over here, and, you know, we're just not really equipped. And, I mean, they used all the sophisticated ways to say, look, we don't want black kids and Hispanic kids coming to church. And I don't know if you've ever been there, but I was at a crossroads, and I felt like, you know something? You know, memorizing scripture was very helpful. Then Galatians 1:10 came to my mind, where the Apostle Paul said, if I please people, I can't be a bondservant of Christ. And I remember looking at them and saying, you know, guys, I know you brought me here and you have a picture of a church, but Jesus has a picture of a church. And as long as I'm the pastor, I'll tell you what, this is what I'm going to do, because I'm thinking his vision is probably way more important than yours. And maybe if that's not what you want to do, and see, I think I tell every pastor, you ought to have your resignation kind of written down somewhere in an envelope, keep it in your top desk drawer. And if you're not willing to be fired, you'll never be willing to stand up for what's right. And so I remember just saying, and you know something? It's amazing. The power of the gospel breaks through. Some of those same guys, 3 years later, when we remodeled the black high school that we bought and remodeled and began to partner with the black church across the street, those guys, I watched them in a shop helping small black kids learn about Christ and learn a trade. You know, it just takes one person like you at your work, at your neighborhood, at your health club to break a barrier. And when you do, God opens doors. But you're going to have to please God, not please people.
1: 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And stick around, Chip will share more about it before we're done today. 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
0: Remember, the second time for us was... Where are we going to buy this? It was an abandoned, it was three or four acres, and it was the black high school, and had just disrepair, but it was really inexpensive. And we were going to buy it and remodel it. And we had, you know, one of those big church meetings, the kind that aren't good, where people stand up and argue with one another. And you know, we can't do that, that's in the black section of town, and, you know, they'll break the windows, and on and on and on. And it was, again, one of those moments of truth. We never had any vandalism. People will use politics, power, intimidation, and manipulation to keep you from doing what's right. And by the way, when you do what's right, there's a price. It's not Hollywood. It doesn't mean, oh, everything goes great. I remember we got, as a result of some of those moves, we got where if God didn't show up with some money on a certain day at a certain time, we were done. And guess what? On that day, at a certain day, on that certain time, exactly what we needed came in. So choose to please God. Practice number five is the good news of the gospel is for all people of all backgrounds in all places. That's Peter's sermon, verses 34 to 43. Peter said, wait, when we preached the gospel, Pentecost occurred and he included the Jews. I didn't even get done with my message. The exact same thing happened to the Gentiles. And Peter got new eyes. All of a sudden, all those Old Testament passages that he was skipping over about the nations and the blessing through Abraham and what God wanted to do for all people of all time, all of a sudden they started to pop. See, you read your Bible and I read my Bible through a lens. Try this. Read your Bible for 30 days and just start looking for the poor, the poor, the poor, the poor, the poor, the poor, and see what the Bible says about the poor versus how you think about the poor. Read the Psalms, read the Proverbs, and just look for the word poor. And you'll realize, whoa, God really is, he doesn't think they're all bums. He doesn't think they all, just if they worked harder. Is that true in some cases? For sure. But that's not what the scripture says. The practice here, share the difference Jesus had made in your life with someone this week. Okay? I mean, we have to get out of, I'm trying to be a good person, and I come to church, and I'm trying to do what God wants me to do. Jesus is the answer to the world's needs, and when we share what Jesus has done, and you don't have to share all the four laws, you don't have to become a flaming evangelist with the Bible this big in front of your desk or your cubicle, or put up stickers everywhere. What you need to do is incarnate the life of Jesus and begin in normal ways where, just in the passing in a conversation, and it's a, even maybe even a work situation, and you know, we're so afraid of offending people. Get more afraid of them never hearing. And do it winsomely. You know, little statements like, oh, wow, I can't imagine what you're going through. You know, I went through a divorce. Apart from Jesus, I don't know how I'd be here today. Your son's in ICU. Would you mind if I prayed to the Lord Jesus? Let's get out of just this God. It means anything in our day. Can I pray for God? Yeah, God, you know, it can be anybody. Share Jesus. And just share it in normal kind of ways. Break through the barriers. And do it with someone different. I have a new friend who, where I play a little pickup basketball. His name's Junior. And, Junior's a big guy. And so he had, you know, a number of tattoos. And then I noticed he had some new ones that went up like this all the way up his neck and then curled around on his cheeks. And I said, whoa, Junior, you got some new ones there. He goes, yeah, man, they're really, you know, I said, well, what, you know, he gave me a little background. And see, I can tell you 10 years ago, if I saw that, it'd be like, yeah, you know? And then later, you know, like 3 weeks later, I said, you know, how about things like, does it hurt? Yeah, it hurts. Well, so instead of why do you do it or that looks weird or so tell me, what's it mean to you? Tell me what, have you ever wondered why people do that? Why don't you ask them? You don't have to judge him. So what's going on? Well, then he came back later and he has a shaved head and he has now this, it's sort of the hook cross that goes down like this and the tattoo goes all the way around. If I saw Junior on the street, man, I'd be terrified. I got to tell you, Junior is one of the nicest guys I know, and Junior is my friend. In fact, he's so kind, he runs the rec center, and so he said, you know, Chip, it's fun kind of having you around, and he figured out what I did, and I just, in little ways, you know, I said, he said, how you doing? I said, well, I can't play today, but I need to get worked out. I'm preaching a big message about Jesus this weekend. Oh, yeah, really? Good. He knows where I'm, I mean, and so he says, so he says, give me your phone number. So when the rec center is closed, sometimes I open it up. So a couple weeks ago, I get this text, want to play ball. It's from Junior. You know, I don't know where Junior's at spiritually, but little by little, by little by little, if someone doesn't cross a barrier that's different and love Junior, how will he ever know? Who in your world is different from you that this week, take a baby step, pull a brick down. Finally, number six, God refuses to allow himself or his ways to be put in a box. Verses 44 through 46. Acts chapter 10 is not a blueprint for the spiritual life. It's historical. It's a historical picture of how God includes people. It's the picture of how this revolution of Jesus changed the world. So in Acts 2, they speak in tongues because it's an external view of the Spirit has come upon the Jews. In Acts 8, it doesn't say tongues, but there's an outward manifestation. It probably is the Samaritans get in. But notice that it happens at the time here. It happens later here. Now the Gentiles, it happens simultaneously. This isn't a picture or a teaching about some second blessing. This is a picture of Acts 2, 8, 10, and later in 19, we have a group that were traveling somewhere and had not even heard of the Holy Spirit. There is no formula in the book of Acts. How people and when they believe, and sometimes they're baptized before, sometimes they're baptized afterwards. Here's what we do. We unconsciously assume inside Christendom that the way God works with us is how he's going to work with everyone. Can I give you some real prejudice in the church? We got one group over here And you know why? Because it's how you were trained. It's God's word. It's principles. We don't want to get too emotional. Those people that raise their hands and dance around, they make me nervous. And then that one guy said he had a vision from God, or he had this prompting from God. And you know what? There's principles. We don't want that experiential emotionalism. We're going to be men and women of the word. And this group is over here going, hello, I love you, Lord. I love you, Lord. I had a vision last night. These people don't get the spirit. They're just, you know, the frozen chosen. Oh, they just work principles. They're just trying to work it out. They don't get they. And there's prejudice. You need to love people that are different. Could it be that the Spirit of God wants to take the Word of God with a group of people outside boxes and boundaries, inside clear scripture, and say, let's change the world instead of judge one another? Why do we have all these denominations? Because basically, the arrogance and pride, our way is better. Everyone else is out to lunch. Here's the practice. Refuse to assume that God will work in others the same way he's worked in you. Could I just ask you to please go on a journey and answer these questions? The first question is pretty easy. I think you can answer why we're all prejudiced. It's just kind of, my prayer for you and me is that our number goes down. You've got a number and I've got one. It's just that it goes down. I'd like you to think about how prejudice has really negatively affected other people. You know, sometimes when you look at it out there, it kind of helps you realize how diabolical it is. And then third, which of these six principles, which one, as I was going through it, there was a little sort of a loving dagger that said, ooh, you need to listen to this. Put a star by that one. And then who or what group of people do you find yourself judging? Just as I kind of threw stuff around, is it an ethnic issue? Is it a wealth issue? Is it a background issue? Is it people from different parts of the world issue? Is it a work issue? Is it an envy? I don't know. I've got it. You've got it. Then what if you, number five, could let the walls down? What if you started praying for a specific person? Tried to understand them, ask a question, shared a meal. Maybe if appropriate, ask him to forgive you. And finally, just I want to close with this. Can you imagine? Would you please, can you imagine what God would do and what would happen if they intergenerational? That means young people admire old people instead of they don't know anything. And old people would look at young people instead of, they're always too loud and trying to do this, and would mentor them instead. Intergenerational, interracial, intergender, interpolitical, where Jesus would be the center, and we would so move beyond our prejudice and love each other here. What would God do? What would God do? It's not some big thing that some important person, an enlisted soldier and a blue-collar fisherman, changed the world. You are the answer to breaking down the walls in someone's life.
1: 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We'll hear more from Chip in just a moment, so don't go anywhere. Well, Chip told the story of sitting down with guys in John Deere hats in a Texas diner, just asking questions about their world, and lunch with the mayor of Santa Cruz, who expected a Bible-thumping bigot and left thinking, I just met a real person. Walls come down a brick at a time. You don't have to fix centuries of prejudice this week. You just have to ask one question. 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The Jesus Revolution moved through ordinary people willing to cross ordinary thresholds. Well, here's Chip on what it looks like to keep that movement going right now.
0: One of the most comforting and uncomfortable things about the book of Acts is this. The early church wasn't perfect. Not even close. In Acts 6, there's already a conflict brewing over how the widows are being cared for.
2: There's internal division, complaints, hurt feelings, people feeling overlooked. Sound familiar? Well, here's what the early church did that made all the difference. They addressed the problem directly. They appointed godly leaders to handle it. The early church refused to let conflict become a casualty. The mission was too important, and it still is today. And that's why when millions of people in the course of a year listen to a podcast or a radio broadcast or do a small group resource, we're teaching marriages how to overcome conflict. We're teaching pastors how to work through difficulties and challenges that split churches, because problems are always going to be there. 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
5: That was almost 80 years ago, Wayne, and FEBC is still broadcasting. But here's a testimony from a listener. He says, it was over 20 years ago that I started listening to FEBC Radio Liangyu. At the time, I unintentionally found Liangyu Radio while searching the stations with a dial. The signal became weak gradually, and I stopped listening. In the last year, I searched for Radio Liangyu on the web and saw your website. From then on, I resumed listening. It's interesting how people's approach to finding Christian content has changed over the years, Wayne, but the outcome is always the same.
4: And it's happening all over the world. Here's a note from Indonesia. At first, I just enjoyed the songs because they sounded nice to my ears, but over time, the deep words about God drew me in, and I wanted to learn more about Christianity. Now, I have received Jesus. I know He is always by my side.
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6: Jesus, the eternal God. This is Ken Ham, heading up the ministry that built a full-size Noah's Ark. Many people believe Jesus came into being as the babe in a manger. But Scripture tells us that Jesus is the eternal God and our Creator. He's always existed from eternity past and will always exist into eternity future. When we teach the Old Testament, we need to show that the whole Bible is about God's plan of redemption. It's all about Jesus. The gospel and the person of Jesus are found all through the Bible, from Genesis to Revelation. Jesus isn't just the babe in the manger we celebrate at Christmas. Jesus is the eternal God who stepped into history as the God-man to die on the cross and be raised again.
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8: Hi, friends. This is Ken Andrews for KJOL. You know, the old saying says time flies, and coming this Wednesday, July 1st, KJOL will celebrate 25 years as the station where you hear the light. This is the second advent of local Christian radio, as the first advent was sold in 2000, which God graciously restored as KJOL in 2001. Since then, we've enjoyed His blessing and your prayers and investment to provide 24 hours a day Christian programming to the Western Slope and even beyond. So thanks for your prayerful investment as we entrust the future of KJOL to our faithful Lord and King.
6: Jesus, the eternal God. This is Ken Ham, heading up the ministry that built a full-size Noah's Ark. Many people believe Jesus came into being as the babe in a manger. But Scripture tells us that Jesus is the eternal God and our Creator. He's always existed from eternity past and will always exist into eternity future. When we teach the Old Testament, we need to show that the whole Bible is about God's plan of redemption. It's all about Jesus. The gospel and the person of Jesus are found all through the Bible, from Genesis to Revelation. Jesus isn't just the babe in the manger we celebrate at Christmas. Jesus is the eternal God who stepped into history as the God-man to die on the cross and be raised again.
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11: Simultaneously, grievous pain and intense joy come from knowing Him. 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That in the pain and in the disappointment that you're going through, that He's purifying you for Himself? And do you sense the glory of that God and feel the weight of His love so much that it fills you now, even in the midst of the deepest and darkest pain?
10: 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Greer, pastor of the Summit Church in Raleigh-Durham, North Carolina. As always, I'm your host, Molly Vidovich. Earlier this week, we began a teaching series called I Am an Alien, and we're talking about what it really means to follow Jesus in a world that rejects Him. Today, Pastor J.D. is concluding a message about the biblical response to persecution and suffering. We'll see that trusting God doesn't mean you just smile through the pain and put on a happy face. Instead, the Bible teaches us how to respond out of a deep-rooted foundation in the gospel when life gets hard. We're in 1 Peter chapter 1, so let's jump to the conclusion of this teaching titled, I Don't Belong Here. Here's Pastor J.D.
11: When Jesus went to the cross, you know, and the Father reveals to Him that He's going to have to die on the cross, Jesus is not like, well, praise the Lord. It says He was overwhelmed with sorrow. He wept. He cried out to God. Christians hurt. They hurt. But see, their hurt can only go so deep because their ultimate hope is in a God who brings back life from the dead, the God who turns tragedy into triumph, a God who takes us through the cross to bring us to the resurrection so they can simultaneously be filled with intense joy and deep pain. In fact, what Peter's showing you is that it's almost like a thermostat. You know, a thermostat, it's the cold that kicks on the thermostat, makes the heat come on. Peter's saying the cold of suffering is what kicks on the heat of your faith. There is a kind of joy, inexpressible joy, some of you have never really felt because you've never been through the pain of despair. And when you go through the pain of despair, that's when God uses the cold of despair to kick on an intensity of faith and an intensity of joy that will become to you inexpressible because you will simultaneously be filled with deep sorrow and unspeakable joy. So he goes on, verse 7. So that, watch, the tested genuineness of your faith, faith that is more precious than gold that perishes though it is tested by fire. Peter's saying God's purpose in this is He's allowing these trials to purify faith in you. He says it's like gold. I know not many of you are goldsmiths, but what they say is that when you want to purify gold, you heat it up. Because what will happen is as you're heating it up, gold is one of the last things that would evaporate. So all the impurities, what they call the dross, float to the top of the gold and they scrape them off. And the remaining gold is much more pure as a result of it having gone through the furnace. Peter says that's what these trials are like. They are heating up your life so that the impurities of your faith, the places where it looks like you have faith, but you don't really have faith, they'll be burned away. Peter says, I know what it's like to go through this, but don't resist it because God is actually producing something in you that is more valuable to you than gold and is something that can give you more joy than any blessing of God could ever give to you. Can you believe that in your dark moment, God might be doing it because he loves you and teaching you to trust him and have a joy in him that you probably couldn't get any other way? You see, joy inexpressible doesn't come from any of God's blessings. Happiness comes from some of God's blessings. Joy inexpressible comes from God himself. Verse 7, so that your faith, he says, may be found to result in praise and glory and honor at the revelation of Jesus Christ. Here's a question. Is that praise and glory and honor that we give to Jesus? Or is that praise and glory and honor that Jesus gives to us? Every commentary that I consulted said this. This is praise and glory and honor that come from Jesus. Peter looks forward to that and says, I am willing to be an exile, a stranger. I'm willing to be nobody here because the joy of that is so intense that I don't care about anybody else's opinion any longer. You see, Peter had been a guy who depended, like many of us, on the opinions of others. I haven't told you this story in a while, but I'll give you a Cliff Notes version of it because some of you have been around here long enough, you have heard me tell this story. One of the greatest moments of my life happened when I was 22 years old, and I think it was my first year of seminary, last year of college, I can't remember, but I was coaching a soccer team. So I coached this 12-year-old boys soccer team. I can't remember what league it was, but I remember that they were awesome. And they were awesome, you know, partly because they were great athletes, but partly because I was a great coach. And we made it all the way through the season undefeated. We made it to the Harnett County semifinals. They walked on that field so cocky. They got killed. The other team dominated the game. And they really did. It was one of those ones where we just hardly got any shots on goal, and they must have gotten, you know, just tons of them. They had this one player on their team, and she was awesome. Oh, yeah. My little chauvinist had no category for this. They had no way to process that the most awesome player they had dealt with all season was a girl. I have no idea who this girl was. In fact, it was about the time that Mia Hamm would have been 12 years old. I went back and looked it up. She played nowhere near Harnett County. But she was like Michael Jordan with a soccer ball. Anything a girl wanted to do, she could do. She was the best player we had encountered all season. She must have gotten 50 shots on goal. 10 minutes left to go in the second half. We're losing 2-1. I pulled out one of our fullbacks, a kid named David. And I said, David, I'm sick and tired of that girl getting shots on goal. He said, me too, coach. I hate that girl. I said, David, you don't need to hate her, but we need to stop her. So, David, that girl cannot get another shot on goal. You understand me? Yes, sir, coach. David, you got one assignment for the remaining 10 minutes of this game. Yes, sir, coach. David, she is your assignment. Anytime that girl steps foot in the penalty box with the ball, I want that girl on her rear end. You understand me, David? Yes, sir, coach. I said, David, that's your only assignment. I don't care if the guy next to you burst into flames. That's not your responsibility. She is your responsibility. Yes, sir, coach. David turns around, starts running back on the field. He gets about 10 feet from me. I was like, David, do it legally. Because we'd worked on this. It was called a slide tackle. That's right. And so he goes back on the field. 2 minutes pass by. I honestly forgot about what I'd said to him because I'm noticing this genius come down the left side of the field. She goes through, she gets down to the corner, she goes through the right fullback, like, I don't know what, but when she's done, he's in the fetal position crying for his mom. She comes back up to the middle, and David played stopper. It was the sweeper and the goalie, the only two people that were there. And she does something with her. She pump faked or something, but they just disappeared. I don't know where those two guys went. So it's just her and a wide open goal. And about that time, this thought crosses my mind. I'm like, doggone it. She has done it again. She got a wide open goal. This is going to be it. This is the end of the game. Now, the left side of my peripheral vision comes this blur. He's got this tractor beam on her, and he just He hits her from behind. I mean, full spread eagle attack. Just, I mean, it's beautiful. It's like a swan dive. He hits her, big cloud of dust. And it was one of those moments where everybody was like, did that just happen? That just happened. And so the dust settles for a minute. And it was like everybody in the field gets angry at once. Right? Because they just realize what happened. Their team, all for different reasons. Their team is angry because they think, you know, we tried to take out their star player. The referee's angry because he's like, can you give a kid a red card when he's 12 years old and throw him out for, you know, the rest of the season? Our team is angry because they knew they handed the other team a penalty kick in the penalty box. Our parents are angry because they think psycho coach sent this kid in to take this little girl out. And I'm thinking lawsuit. That's, you know, that's the only thing going on in my mind. So I was like, oh, you know, so I pulled David out of the game. I'm like, David, you know, pulled him out of the game, and he comes, you know, running over, and he gets about 10 feet from me, and I'm like, David, son, what's wrong with you? Like, I'm doing this for the parents because I want them to hear me say this. He's like, David, what's wrong with you, son? What were you thinking? Where's your brain? Point to your brain. And he points out, and I said, David, what was that? He looks at me with this indignant and innocent little 12-year-old face, and he says, Coach, you told me to take her out illegally. He thought the last thing that I'd said to him before he went on the field was, he thought that I said, David, do it nasty. Just take her out. Now, here's the thing. He knew, he was a good enough player that he knew the rules. He knew that he'd probably get a red card. He'd probably get grounded. He'd probably get jumped on the playground after this was over. But none of that cared. You want to know why? Because in his little warped 12-year-old mind, the praise and the honor and the glory that came from the coach was worth anything else that he would go through. Essentially, conversion to Jesus is when you come to a place where the approval and the delight of a God that you can't see right now, but whose face you'll know will stare into an eternity, becomes so weighty to you that you're willing to endure anything, to be despised by everyone, because his approval, his presence is such a delight to your soul that it makes you speak with joy inexpressible, even in the midst of everything else going wrong. That's conversion to Christ. Conversion to Christ is not using God as a better means to a better family. It's not a means to finding purpose. It's not a means to finding balance. Conversion to Christ is when he becomes so valuable to you that everything else seems like nothing because of how much weight he has in your life. That's why Peter goes on to say, though you've not really seen him, you love him. What? You love him. That's Christianity, love of him. Though you do not now see him, you believe in him and rejoice with joy that's inexpressible and filled with glory, obtaining the outcome of your faith. What's the outcome of your faith? A great marriage? What's the outcome of your faith? A new BMW, health and prosperity? No, some of those may be side effects of your faith, but he is the outcome of your faith. He is what you love and seek. The salvation of your souls. Salvation of your souls is when you understand that you get to be in the presence of God for eternity and you realize that God has been working all things for good in your life to get you to the place where you can understand and believe and delight in God. Simultaneously, grievous pain and intense joy come from knowing him. So that's the question. Can you believe in a God that's doing that right now in your life? That in the pain and in the disappointment that you're going through, that he's purifying you for himself, that he's preparing you for an inheritance that's beyond your comprehension? And do you sense the glory of that God and feel the weight of his love so much that it fills you now, even in the midst of the deepest and darkest pain, with inexpressible joy because of how valuable he is to you?
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11: You say, well, J.D., where does that kind of faith come from? I'd love to have that kind of faith. Well, he tells you, there's two different places, and I'll do this really quickly because I don't want to leave you with this desire to have faith, but not the ability to have it. It's two places. Verse 4. He says, it comes through the resurrection. It comes through the resurrection. Let me point out something to you real quick. Do you understand how important the resurrection was to Peter? Because without the resurrection, none of this makes any sense. Which is significant because I hear a lot of people say, well, you know, Jesus was a great moral teacher. He was kind of years ahead of his time. He taught some awesome things. But the whole idea about him being God and raising from the dead, that was something that later Christians made up like 300 or 400 years later. That wasn't part of the original apostles. Baloney. You can see in 1 Peter that everything that Peter, what caused this transformation in Peter was the belief that Jesus actually got out of the grave. That's the only thing that caused it in him. Without the resurrection, all this is baseless to him. Peter went from being a guy that denied Christ in the space of an hour three times to being a guy who would literally give up everything for him. You know, church history tells us, John 21 tells us that Peter was crucified upside down. Eusebius, the church historian, says that before Peter was crucified, the day before, he watched his wife be crucified. And his last words to her as she's drug out and nailed to a cross was, remember Christ, my beloved. Remember Christ. What kind of joy? Where does that transformation come from? It comes from the fact that Peter believed that Jesus rose from the dead. He says he believes it because he saw it with his own eyes. See, one thing is absolutely for certain. Peter believed Jesus rose from the dead. Now, you might say, well, he was deluded. He actually wasn't really Jesus. It was somebody else that he saw. He saw some other dude walk around Jerusalem, thought it was Jesus. Boom, resurrection story. You could believe that, but what you can't believe is that Peter didn't really believe that Jesus rose from the dead because everything he's saying in this transformation grows out of the resurrection. The reason that I follow Jesus, I want you to understand this. The reason I follow Jesus is because I believe that what Jesus revealed was true and that it is verified by an empty tomb. I don't follow Jesus because he gives me a better moral system. I don't follow Jesus because he answers all my questions, because you know what? He hasn't answered all my questions. I got a long list of questions I can't explain to you. I don't follow Jesus because that's what my parents followed. I follow Jesus because what he revealed was true and it's verified by an empty tomb. That's why I follow Jesus. So you got to decide that. You got to decide. I'm not telling you follow Christianity because that's just my preferred religion. Is it true? Is it true? Is the empty tomb, is it really empty? Because according to Peter, if it's not, it's all useless. It's all useless. But if Jesus Christ really raised from the dead, that changes everything. You're like, oh, well, Christianity doesn't really work for me. I don't care if it works for you. My question is it true? Because if it's true, then we'll figure out if it works for you or not. The resurrection is where that faith comes from. There's another place. Let me show it to you real quick. Verse 10. Keep reading this. I love these verses. There's a lot of wonderful stuff in here we're going to skip over, so don't get distressed if it doesn't make any sense, because I'm not going to take time to explain it. Concerning this salvation, the prophets who prophesied about the grace that was to be yours searched and inquired carefully. Inquiring what person or time the Spirit of Christ in them was indicating when he predicted the sufferings of Christ and the subsequent glories. Show me 12. It was revealed to them that they were serving not themselves, but you, and the things that have now been announced to you, the gospel, through those who preach the good news, gospel, to you by the Holy Spirit sent from heaven. Things into which, watch this, even the angels long to look. There is a reality that even the angels who stare into the face of God long. That word long is another very intense verb that means obsess. They're obsessed. Look means behold. That's how you translate that word. There's a reality that the angels long to look into. That is the gospel. The other place this faith comes from is the mystery and the magnificence and the glory of the gospel. The gospel to me, y'all, is so mysterious. Because here I'm looking at a God who apparently loved me so much that not even death itself could stand in his way, who took upon himself the penalty of my sin into himself so that he could rescue me. That's what the cross shows me. But then at the same time, over the years, I've had so many questions about faith. Why do innocent people suffer? Why do so few people seem to know about Jesus? Why is there hell? I was listening to a guy named Sam Harris the other day, who's one of the new atheists, just go off for about 10 minutes on an invective against Christianity. For 10 minutes, all these questions. After about 10 minutes, why he doesn't believe? After about 10 minutes, I'm like, those are all my questions. You and I have the same questions. But I look then at the cross, and I see in the cross that that's what I deserve, and my mouth is stopped because I know that's what I deserve. I understand my sinfulness against God, and I understand that the world's under a curse because of sin, that the whole race of us, all of us, have rebelled against God. So I look at the cross, and I see God's tenderness. I see a cross that I know should have been mine, and I still got a lot of questions, but then my mouth is stopped. And then I remember one of my favorite verses, Deuteronomy 29:29, which says, the secret things belong to the Lord our God, but the things that are revealed belong to us and our children forever. And what that means is this: there are some secret things that I probably will never understand this side of eternity, because I just don't know God's thoughts. And even if God explained it to me, I probably couldn't understand him because I'm not smart enough. Isaiah 55 verse 8, my thoughts are not your thoughts, and my ways are not your ways, and my ways are higher than your ways, about as high as the heavens are above the earth. So you need to quit demanding that I explain everything to you, because you don't have the mental capacity to understand it all. You know, if my power, my love, or what they say they are, imagine how much greater my wisdom is than yours. So I look at this stuff, and I look at the mystery of the gospel, and it blows my mind. And I say, okay, I'm always demanding that God give me explanation, but God didn't give me explanation. He gives me revelation. When I want answers, what God gives me is the gospel. And he says, look into this. You stare at this, and you base your understanding of me on what I revealed about myself at the cross. You'll see my magnificence and my mystery. And yeah, there might be some things that you just don't understand. Oh, God, but if you love me, how come I'm suffering the way that I am? Would you be willing to believe that there is a God who is as tender to you as the cross says he is, even if you can't understand what his wisdom is doing in your life right now? Oh, God, why is it there that innocent children suffer? Could you believe that there is a God that is so holy that the world is under a rightful curse because of that, and everybody suffers because of that curse? You say, well, what about the kids? They didn't do anything wrong. They're going to grow up. When they grow up, they'll do the things wrong that all of us have done, because all people choose to rebel against God. And by the way, God says that in eternity, he gives an inheritance to those, right, innocent ones that would make up for all the suffering in the world. Could you believe in a God that was saying that those things were true? My faith grows in one place, the cross. So you see, like Paul and John and every other Bible writer, Peter leaves you gazing at the cross. He tells you to stare deeply into the cross, because there are mysteries there that not even the angels understand, and they long to look into it. It is not often that I have the chance to quote from both Tim Keller and myself at the same time, okay? Listen to this. One of the most startling passages in the Bible to me connects the magnificence of angels with the mystery of the gospel. Angels are incredibly majestic and powerful beings living in God's eternal presence. Yet there is something that has happened on earth which is so stupendous that even these immortal beings experience the persistent longing to look into these things. What are these things that could possibly and consistently consume the attention of God-fixated creatures? The answer is the gospel. The angels never get tired of looking into the gospel. That means there is no end to gospel exploration. There are depths in the gospel that are always there to be discovered and applied not only to our ministry and daily Christian life, but above all to the worship of the God of the gospel with renewed vision and humility. The underlying conviction in my preaching, pastoring, and writing, says Keller, is that the gospel, this eternally fascinating message craved by the angels, can change a heart, a community, and the world when it is recovered and applied. The cross, the mystery of the cross, the resurrection and the cross. My faith has found, says the hymn writer, a resting place, not in device or creed. I trust the ever-living one, his wounds, they plead for me. I need no other argument, I need no other plea. It is enough that Jesus died and that he died for me. The cross and the resurrection is the place where your faith will go deep. So I invite you, to just gaze into the gospel, dwell on the gospel, and let it ravage your soul to where you have inexpressible joy even in the midst of deep pain.
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3: 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I can hear

0: That's Selah and Nicole Nordman singing Glory. This is Haven Today. I'm David Wolin. It was so fun this week to have my friend Charles Morris back on the air. Time has absolutely flown by. I can't believe it's been years already since Charles passed over the reins at Haven. And for that short season there, we did get to co-host the program together. But now at the close of this series, I do want to remind you that we still have the new animated film Light of the World on DVD, and we would love to send it to you with our thanks for your support as we approach our fiscal year-end deadline on June 30th.
1: Tell me about this Jesus.
2: Jesus is no Messiah. He's nothing.
3: And sometimes evil men silence those who speak the truth.
1: What is truth?
3: This is not the end. It's the beginning.
4: He is the light of the world.
0: Light of the World is a high-quality animated film that's faithful to the gospel, and it includes much of the life of Jesus. I asked the producer and director how they decided which parts of the gospel story they would include and not include in the film.
5: Yeah, that was the Rubik's Cube, is how do we make this flow and get as much of the actual real text in there as possible and be as faithful as we can to it without confusing people.
6: Yeah. Mm. And I think the bigger challenge, too, was for Brendan and I, when we would go back and forth, when we made this movie, the vision we had was we were not making this for a Christian audience. Mm. We were making this for third world audience, people who have no concept of the Bible, no concept of Jesus. And that's why we went from that narrative approach. Mm. Obviously, we want Christians to see the movie. We mm-hmm. want them to get excited. It's a refresh retelling. We want them to make this their family tradition to watch. But there's so many other stories we would love to use, but it would not affect the audience we are trying to reach.
5: It wouldn't help clarify the gospel for them.
0: That's the producer and director of the animated feature film called Light of the World. And this is the last program on which we're offering this 84-minute film. And so I would urge you to jump on this today while you still can. And we're also getting very close to June 30th, which is our fiscal year end. We began the month needing to raise $764,000, and we are getting so close. We're asking the Lord to provide. And so today, if He is prompting you to step in, please do respond to that prompting. And again, when you give, we'd love to send you the DVD copy of Light of the World. Just let us know you'd like to receive it. You can give by phone at 865-HAVEN, 865-HAVEN, or online, haventoday.org, haventoday.org. I'm David Wolin. Won't you come back again next time? We'll be keeping it all about Jesus. It's the great story here on Haven Today.
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8: I'm Ruth Kramer with Mission Network News. Two earthquakes hit northern Venezuela Wednesday night within a minute of each other at 7.2 and 7.5 magnitude. Annabelle Torrealba with TWR has been in steady communication with survivors.
9: So when they could move, they got out of the house and they stayed in the middle of the street just waiting for the ground to get stable.
8: Elderly or disabled people had to be helped out of their homes. Many people saw God's providence in being at just the right place at the right time to help others. By early Thursday, the death toll reached 164, with thousands more reported missing. Many countries have promised aid, but Torrealba says that's going to take some time. Pray for wisdom as TWR's team serves as witnesses of Christ in Venezuela's long road ahead. Pray for God's comfort and help to come to the country. And reflection is just beginning for returning Hajj pilgrims. An estimated 1.7 million Islamic pilgrims traveled to the holy city of Mecca this year. Nehemiah of FMI reaches out to Hajj returners wrestling with questions. While Islam offers no assurance of forgiveness of sins, local Christians offer the hope of God's grace. One of Nehemiah's partners talked to a Hajj returner in a deep depression because he couldn't be sure that his sins were forgiven.
10: Our brother in Afghanistan is helping him to understand that Jesus is the only way. As of now, I'm speaking to you. He did not follow Jesus Christ, but he's very close there. And asking all the questions, reading Word of God almost every day on his own.
8: Pray that Muslims who've returned from Hajj carrying shame and confusion would seek the true light of the world and find assurance in God's grace. 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I'm Ruth Kramer.
7: Hi, friends. This is Dave Andrews, the station manager of KJOL, with an inside report. We've just finished our automation upgrade, which was a long time coming. A local listener provided the funding to do that roughly a year ago, and it was a lot of hardships and delays to see it finally fulfilled, so we're very grateful that it's mostly over. We're still working on attaching song data to our streaming services and What Was That Song webpage, but hopefully that will all be accomplished soon. In the meantime, please continue to keep KJOL in your prayers this month. You know, July 1st is officially our 25-year anniversary back on the air after KJOL was sold to EMF and then restarted from the ground up. We're so thankful that we've been able to exist along such a big powerhouse Christian station all these years in our community. We would have loved to host an event to celebrate this year, but it has been a very slow year financially. Speaking of that, if you enjoy the teaching programs and variety of Christian music along with the gospel and God's word, would you please pray about and consider making a gift to our ministry? This year in particular, it has been difficult, and last month our income was significantly behind our budgeted needs. We're indeed seeing some of our savings dwindle down, and we would love to make up for the slow year this summer. And if you have never supported KJOL before, please pray about doing that for the first time. 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And a big thank you to everybody who has remembered us in your prayers and financial support. You have made it possible for us to do what we do up to this point. So thanks again.
11: 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Hi, I'm Chuck Bentley with the Crown Money Minute. 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They filmed damage and filed claims of more than $140,000. 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

As I sit facing this microphone and next to you right now, wondering how I should begin the program Night Sounds, my mind goes to a question. Am I speaking with anyone who's run headlong into some seemingly immovable obstacle or brick wall and fallen immobile or bloody on the ground? And you look around and say, what happened? And come to the conclusion, oh, what's the use? Welcome to Night Sounds. I'm Bill Pierce. And tonight I've titled our time together, What's the Use? Speaking basically to the problem of spiritual discouragement. Maybe some of you have been Christians for a long time. Could be you're a new convert. Maybe you're a Christian leader, some sort of a teacher, or in a pastoral position, or a counselor. And you really don't dare share with those under you, or with whom and to whom you minister, the fact that you have not only feet of clay, but that you've hit the wall and are in a bloody heap at the bottom, and you don't know what to do, and you say, what's the use? Well, let's just at this moment relax and be ministered to. Lay our burdens down right at the feet of Jesus, who loves.

Good piece of advice and music by Chuck Gerald and company. Lay your burdens down. How do we do that? One of the first steps in combating spiritual discouragement is to assume that there's some information, some understanding, which we don't have. And secondly, we need to accept that our ability to comprehend is limited. And then we need to begin to see things from God's point of view. I don't believe God wants to be our genie in a bottle. He doesn't want to be the answer to your equation. What he desires is a relationship with you and with me. He wants us to know him and to love him. And he's created the world so that nothing in our Christian lives will work very well unless it forces us to deepen our relationship with him. Prayer doesn't reduce to an equation or understanding life or finding God. If you are not doing what you can to get to know him, paying close attention to your successes and failures, learning how he works and getting to appreciate him, you're really going to stay in a state of consternation. God longs for an encounter with us. He describes in profound understatement what he did at creation. And in every stage, he said, "It is good." And when he finished with all of the stages, he said, "It's very good." And we read in the book of Job, the Old Testament, "The morning stars sang together, and all the angels shouted for joy." And Proverbs continues this mood with the words, "I was the craftsman at his side. I was filled with delight day after day, rejoicing always in his presence, rejoicing in his whole world, and delighting in mankind." Oh, that their hearts would be inclined to fear me and keep all my commands always, so that it might go well with them and their children forever. This is the cry of God. And you remember Jesus' words of lamentation, "O Jerusalem, Jerusalem, how I have longed to gather you to myself as a hen gathers her chicks under her wings, but you refused me." We get frustrated, or the pain gets intense, and we begin to resent God. We clench our fists and grind our teeth and squint our eyes in rebellion. Why doesn't he fix our problems? We need to know, be assured that he is not unaware or unaffected by our suffering. When we hurt, God hurts. He feels our pain. He takes it all in. And in some mysterious way, a God who is complete and lacks nothing links himself with our suffering. And I might ask him, well, why doesn't he do something about it? Why doesn't he eliminate it from my life? Same as when they asked Jesus, why was this man born blind? Who sinned, him or his parents? And Jesus said, nobody sinned. He's blind so that the glory and will of God might be revealed. And I guess some of us, if we're going to be honest, would say, but I don't know if I want to be that dedicated. I'd just as soon not be a guinea pig. To illustrate to everyone around how when you're smashed, you can get up again. And yet this is a sort of a selfish attitude, isn't it?
We want it all on a silver platter. We don't want any pain, no stress, no problems. Jesus has credibility. He came to earth and suffered far more than he asks most of us to suffer. And when he does ask us to suffer, we may not enjoy it. And we struggle even with God. Maybe we're not particularly ready to admit it, but I struggle with him. I argue with him sometimes. I've even accused him foolishly of cruelty and sadism. It always seemed unfair to me for God to be caught up in his celestial glory, seemingly untouched by the ravages of sin in the world, telling me to be patient, that it will all be over someday, and I'd get my reward. But how wrong we are, because he feels our pain, he takes it into his own heart. Those of you who are parents know how much pain you endure watching your children hurt. When they're in physical or emotional pain, your heart breaks with them. And in the New Testament letter of Paul to the Corinthian church, he writes, God was in Christ, reconciling the world to himself. So where is God when it hurts? He's on the cross, taking to himself in Christ the pain, the agony, the terror of all the suffering of all the world for all time. We are united with him. And he doesn't escape. He's chosen not to escape the hurt. And so we should no longer cry out, Lord, why don't you stop hurting? Why don't you make it stop hurting for me? In his book, 30 Days to Understanding the Christian Life, Max Enders wrote, I've been struck so many times when a parent takes a child to visit the doctor or dentist, the child either fears pain or feels it. The child cries out from the bottom of his soul when the parent hands the child over to the doctor. Yet when it's all finished, and the doctor hands the child back to the parent, the child doesn't recoil from the parents for handing him over to such pain. Rather, sensing that there's some higher good, and sensing that the parent is hurting even as the child hurt, the child grabs the parent, buries his face in his shoulder, and at last is comforted. So to try to see our suffering from God's point of view, he cares, he hurts with us. He was there when we were born. He knew who we were, and he still does. And he feels our pain. He was-

eyes. She'll always be a child in his eyes. We are his children, his sons and daughters. Not that we're sibling infants, childish, but we are childlike. The possibility of being trusting and allowing the final result to rest with him. It's really a matter of trust when it boils right down to it all. Tonight's program, What's the Use? Speaking to the problem of spiritual discouragement, which happens to the greatest and least of us. I doubt if there's ever been a man or a woman whom God has used in a mighty way, who hasn't hit the wall and reached that point of spiritual discouragement. And look at King David, Paul the Apostle, Peter, Jeremiah, Moses. It sounds like a hall of fame, those who went through the valley. But let's remember that he who keeps Israel, his chosen ones, and we are the Israel, we are his loved ones. We are the apple of his eye, the most sensitive part of his being. He doesn't have office hours. He doesn't reject us and tell us to come back later. Do you remember the old spiritual? We played it on trombone with some singers not too long ago. He never sleeps. He never slumbers. He watches me night and day. Let's be reminded of this again as I take the instrument in hand and join with the musicians and singers to play it once more.

called spiritual there, he never sleeps, he never slumbers. And you're tuned to Night Sounds. I'm Bill Pierce, your late night host and friend, trustfully. Thank you for letting me come by your place and for keeping me on. You have the awesome power to reach out and just totally turn us off or turn us down. If you've allowed me to stay with you and be your friend, thank you so much. I'd be delighted to hear from you. If we can serve you further through the added ministries of Night Sounds, the music you're hearing, much of it is from the Night Sounds Treasury. If you'd like information or a catalog, our mailing address is Night Sounds, Wheaton, Illinois, 60189. From the poetry and verse of Perry Tanksley comes an item titled Surrender, and reads, I cried, oh no, not me, I just can't believe it. When trouble came knocking, I refused to receive it. But numbed by strange grief and cursed by doubts perplexing, I finally cried, why me, Lord? Please answer my question. God's answer of silence only made me more fearful. So I began to bargain with God and said, okay, then send a miracle. Nothing came. And I angrily raved loudly, and I meant it. Yes, Lord, have thine own way, but I'll always resent it. When anger's flame finally burned out, I then perceived God's strategy and prayed, receive glory, Lord. From this, my personal tragedy, that moment, peace was won. Along the path I trod, for in my loss I found the higher purpose of God. Sometimes God gives us today a chance to see behind the veil. Some time ago, I heard of a remarkable story. When the opportunity came up for a school teacher to be able to go into space on the Space Shuttle Challenger, she and her husband prayed about it, decided that her husband would apply to be the one to go. He had all the prerequisites. He was bright, well-educated, an excellent communicator, a popular teacher, and so on. And their excitement built as they envisioned the possibility of his being the first non-astronaut in space. From his wife's point of view, it wasn't even really the possibility, it was the probability. No one more qualified than he. But while their hopes were at their highest, they were abruptly and cruelly shattered due to a technicality which was beyond their control. They'd not be able to get the extended application in on time. There could be no extension. He could not be the first teacher in space. On the day of the launch, alone, the wife turned on the television to see it. As the Challenger was launched and began surging into the brilliant, cloudless blue sky, she said aloud, "That could have been my husband, God. How dare you?" The moment the words passed her lips, the Challenger burst into a ball of flame, divided like a huge smoke wishbone, and dropped lifelessly to the ocean below. So, there's more to life than we see. There's more going on than we understand. God is sovereign. He's not to be taken lightly. His ways are past understanding. That's why faith comes in. May we learn to trust Him, to know that He loves us more than we could ever comprehend. And whatever you're going through now couldn't be compared to the glory that shall be revealed. So let's take it one day at a time. I reminded one of our Night Sounds workers who was going through some stress and trying to borrow trouble from the next week and get into the what ifs. You know, what if this should happen? What if that should occur? What if the whole thing should fall down in a big heap and I with it?
Let's not think in those areas and that level. Let's remember that God is trustworthy. He is still in control, and nothing is taking him by surprise. I ran across this little bit of verse by Bethel Whitley Heiss. It reads, "Today I felt like I was in a dryer, standing on my head, tumbling, arms akimbo, legs sticking out. God, I have been tumbled enough. Take me out, shake me, press away my wrinkles, and fold me to yourself." Well, let's let that be our prayer as we lay our heads on the pillow or go wherever God's providence directs us tonight and tomorrow. Our mailing address is Night Sounds, Wheaton, Illinois, 60189. Love to hear from you. So instead of what's the use, let's say I'm going ahead in God's strength. Okay? God bless you. Until next we meet, a peaceful one.

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For more information about where to hear the light near you, go to

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0: According to USA Today, Americans gave $300 billion to charity in 2006. That was a record over the previous year. 65% of the donations came from people earning less than $100,000. On a percentage basis, Americans give more to charity than any other country in the world. One-third of giving goes for religious purposes. After God delivered the children of Israel from Egyptian bondage, He instructed them to build a sacred tabernacle for worship. The worship center was to be a visual symbol of God's presence among the people. God gave them a list of items to bring for the construction work. God did not command them to bring the building supplies. Rather, they were to bring the materials voluntarily. At the same time, God knew that their voluntary offering would be extremely beneficial to them. When we give toward God's agenda, we express appreciation to God for what He has done for us. Giving teaches and disciplines us to use responsibly what remains. We become better stewards of that which God entrusts to us. The people in Moses' day were so grateful for the opportunity to give that they brought far more than was needed. Moses had to stop them from giving. Americans are big-hearted, but ministries focused on the poor worldwide need even more generous donors.
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1: My dad had a great sense of humor, always telling jokes and laughing at the absurdities of life. He was a barber and a pastor of a small church when I was born. He met Mom after he finished Bible college in Chicago and came to preach at an outdoor tent meeting. Mom was Pennsylvania Dutch and Dad was a New Jersey Italian. After they married, Mom persuaded Dad to change the spelling of our last name, something his family didn't think was very funny. My two younger brothers were born in Indiana, where Dad went to further his education. But my sister was born in Ohio, where we lived on a farm. Dad pastored a small church, ran a barber shop, and kept telling jokes. Once he laughed so hard, he passed out. He didn't think it was funny when he came home unexpectedly and caught us taking the horse in the house to watch a TV show with a horse. My parents prayed for us every day as we grew up. Mom baked and sold pies to finance music lessons for us, and we brothers sang together in high school. Our sister joined us later, and we sold albums of our songs. My parents' meager income couldn't pay for all four to attend Christian college, but believers lent us money that we repaid. God is faithful. When Mom died, Dad moved closer to us in Virginia. Dad's gone to be with the Lord now, but his humor lives on in us. But even more, we have joy in the Lord because Jesus set us free. I'm Joe Pantana. And if the Son therefore shall make you free, ye shall be free indeed.
0: If you would like to be free from the weight of sin by receiving Jesus Christ as Lord and Savior, or maybe you have questions about it, call 1-888-NEED-HIM right now. 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

0: Crosses sit atop churches, hang around necks, and are tattooed on a lot of arms. But what Christians believe happened on a cross can sound mysterious. I'm Bonnie Sala with Reset. The Bible reveals a hard but honest truth. Our hearts are sinful and God is perfectly good. That difference had to be acknowledged and addressed. In the ancient Jewish temple, a heavy curtain stood as a symbol of separation between sinful man and holy God. But when Jesus was crucified on a cross, something astonishing happened. The Bible says that the curtain was supernaturally torn in two from top to bottom. The path to God was opened by God. Jesus wasn't merely a good man showing us the way. He was God come near, taking on our humanity, carrying our guilt, absorbing the cost of everything that kept us far away. Scripture says Christ suffered for our sins once for all time. He never sinned, but he died for sinners to bring you safely home to God. As Jesus died, he cried, "It is finished." Jesus meant the barrier between man and God was gone. Every reason you think you're not good enough, gone. Every failure or fear that you wouldn't be welcomed, gone. The Bible says that those who turn from sin and self-effort to accept God's forgiveness in Jesus are brought into God's family, not as visitors, but as children. If you want to say yes to that invitation, you can begin right where you are. You can pray, "Jesus, you opened the way. Open my heart. Forgive me. Bring me home. Teach me to walk with you." The way home stands open. I'm Bonnie Sala, ready to grow your faith, discover practical tools, and more at guidelines.org.
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0: This is FEBC Today with Ed Cannon, the president of the Far East Broadcasting Company. 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
1: We started broadcasting in Korea over 65 years ago, Wayne, when a young man named Billy Kim came to see our founder, Bob Bowman. And Bob Bowman said, "You want to start radio in Korea?" He said, "Yeah, I've seen what you've done in Indonesia and in China, and I want to do that for the people of Korea." And Bob Bowman asked him, "Well, how much money do you have?" And Billy Kim said, "I don't have one dime." Mm-hmm. And so they said, by faith, we'll start a radio broadcast ministry in Korea.
0: Isn't that amazing? And the ministry thrives today. Here's one listener's story.
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0: this is Paul Kennings. It doesn't matter what you face today. It matters most who you face it with. Stay tuned and allow God to influence your life through His Word. So the only way that we can fight something you can't see is to trust the person who can see. And that's why faith is the substance of things hoped for and is the evidence of things you can't see. You can't see what is taking place. You could only know that people went through the same storm that you're going through, the same difficulty that you're going through, the same problems. The book of Hebrews gives us the hall of faith, which I call the hall of hope, because they kept hoping for God to deliver His people, and because of that, they choose to trust Him. And now we have evidence, because they didn't let their hope die, that God does work through Red Seas, does work through the storms, does work through the wildernesses of life. He does work through all these different things. So we must not look at what we see, we must look at what He is telling us to believe. When we walk in this light, it's not a light at the end of the tunnel, it's a light all the way through the tunnel. Just walk in the light. It's not walk because you got the light, walk in the light. He is the fear in which we walk. I may not see, but I know He does, and I can keep trusting Him, walking with Him. That's why it requires faith, because I can't see, but He can see. In Matthew chapter 14, they say, "You are the Son of God." Their whole view of Jesus Christ changed because they chose to listen and accept it by faith and keep their eyes fixed on Him. Our view of God grows when we choose to walk with Him. When life issues come to us, will we become like David when he would tell us in Psalm 23, "The Lord is my shepherd, I shall not want"?
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Good morning, KJOL family. Saturday, June 27th, 6 a.m. This is Tina. Psalm 104 says, "Enter his gates with thanksgiving, go into his courts with praise, give thanks to him and praise his name." That's what I'm going to do today. Want to encourage you to join me in praising the Lord because we have a beautiful weekend ahead of us. Kicking off this hour is Jamie McDonald, Desperate, here on KJOL, where you hear the light.

goes unspoken, just give me Jesus. Want to let you guys know Victory Baptist Church in Montrose is going to hold Vacation Bible School July 6th through the 10th in the evening for ages 4 through 6th grade. As always, please check out our community calendar at kjol.org. Coming up next, Phil Wickham and Crowder. It really is Amazing Grace here on KJOL, local Christian radio for the Western Slope.

people have to die. A daughter or a son, sudden and so young, long before their time.

0: Shalom, I'm Mitch Glazer, president of Chosen People Ministries. I'm often asked, how many Jewish people are there today who believe in Jesus? I can only give you an approximate number, as no scientific worldwide study has been done. But some in the Messianic Jewish community suggest there are more than 300,000. With 14 to 15 million Jewish people all around the world, it's clear we're still just a remnant. But this doesn't discourage me. The Bible teaches that God has preserved a remnant of Jewish people who will come to faith in Jesus, and that this remnant will increase as we draw closer to the end of days. So until that time arrives, let's remain faithful in bringing the message of the Messiah to the Jew first and also to the Gentile.
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9: This morning I read Psalm 106, verse 1. Praise the Lord. Give thanks to the Lord, for he is good. His faithful love endures forever. I don't know about you guys, but I have to remind myself of this when I wake up sometimes and feel heavy or just not thankful. It's immediately changes my day when I can be thankful and grateful and tell the Lord just something I'm thankful for. It changes the day. So let's try it today. Let's be thankful. And I'm grateful for being here today, being with you. And I'm so thankful for Christian music like Colton Dixon, In Spite of Me, up next here on KJOL.

That was Avalon with Testify to Love, oldie but goodie from the Wow Hits number one, like the first Wow Hits. I love it. Also want to let you guys know, KJOL is now offering the Christian community on the Western Slope a place for Christian employers and ministries to post job openings. So go ahead and check it out, KJOL.org/jobs. That is where you can post jobs or check out jobs that are available. It's super cool. We are excited to serve the community in this way. Coming up next, Jordan St. Cyr, Wild Love, here on KJOL, where you hear the light.

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5: Have you ever read Romans? It is a clear path that follows a logical sequence of how to find Christ. In Romans 3:23, humanity is separated from God because all have sinned. And then it goes on to Romans 6:23, and the consequences of sin is death. But God offers eternal life as a gift. So today, know that you are loved and God wants to save you through his son, Jesus, so you too can spend eternity with your creator. Coming up next, Michael Neal and Tasha Layton, raise a hallelujah. This is a good one. Turn it up. 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
2: Hi, friends. This is Ken Andrews for KJOL. You know, the old saying says, time flies, and coming this Wednesday, July 1st, KJOL will celebrate 25 years as the station where you hear the light. This is the second advent of local Christian radio, as the first advent was sold in 2000, which God graciously restored as KJOL in 2001. Since then, we've enjoyed His blessing and your prayers and investment to provide 24 hours a day Christian programming to the Western Slope and even beyond. So thanks for your prayerful investment as we entrust the future of KJOL to our faithful Lord and King.
3: With SRN News, I'm Bob Agnew in Washington. Iran has launched a drone assault targeting Bahrain at a ship in the Strait of Hormuz. Separately came under attack. It was likely Tehran's response to overnight strikes by the U.S. Those attacks across the Persian Gulf show the danger of the Iran war spinning out of control once again, even after Iran and the U.S. reached an interim deal to try and reach a final accord. They have a couple of months to hammer out those details. Meanwhile, some good news about the war between Israel and Lebanon. That's because the Hezbollah terrorists are really causing all the trouble by continuing to launch their terrorist attacks from southern Lebanon. But this new agreement should put an end to the fighting between the two countries. Nada Hornadas, Lebanon's ambassador to the United States.
4: The trilateral framework we signed today is a first step on the road to restoring Lebanese sovereignty and territorial integrity, securing a permanent and final cessation of hostilities, enabling our people to go back to their land, and allowing all Lebanese to live in peace, security, and prosperity.
3: The situation has grown more desperate in the search for victims in Venezuela after two powerful earthquakes this week. SRN News and our parent company Salem Media are partnering with Christian nonprofit Food for the Poor to rush emergency aid to the victims of the tragedy. 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The U.S. economy is thriving by one key metric.
5: So far this year, the U.S. has drawn in about $350 billion in net global investment, while China is seeing capital outflows and growth in Europe and Japan remains sluggish. Conservatives say that's no accident, pointing to strong innovation in areas like AI, powerful U.S. dollar, and a lighter regulatory touch that's fueling business growth and mergers.
3: That's Ken Lorman, and this is SRN News. Republicans and Democrats seem to remain far apart in their views on moral subjects. Here's correspondent Michael Harrington.
6: A new Gallup poll asks Americans whether they deem certain behaviors or practices morally acceptable, and the difference when it comes to political parties is stark. 73% of Democrats think abortion is morally acceptable, compared to just 18% of Republicans. 83% of Democrats see no problem with sex outside of marriage versus 46% of GOP members. And 60% of Democrats view transgenderism as morally acceptable. Only 5% of Republicans agree. Michael Harrington reporting.
3: The new president of the Southern Baptist Convention is concerned about efforts by some to move America's largest Protestant denomination in a more liberal direction. Willie Rice, senior pastor of Calvary Church in Clearwater, Florida, has warned about SBC leadership moving to the left on issues ranging from race to gender and even immigration. This is SRN News. Heavy downpours triggering flooding in parts of western Japan on Friday.
7: The Japan Meteorological Agency said Storm Mekala was off the western coast of Japan's southern remote island of Amami as of late afternoon Friday as it headed northeast. Another storm, Higos, was traveling nearby, and the two storms are expected to reach the Tokyo region Saturday while dumping heavy rain. According to Japan's NHK Public Television, a man was injured as he fell into a waterway near Nara earlier Friday. Television footage from Kyoto showed the Kamo River swollen with muddy water. A flooding alert was issued in parts of Kyoto, Osaka, and other regions in western Japan. Bernie Bennett reporting.
3: Carlos Mendoza has been fired as manager of the underperforming New York Mets and replaced by Andy Green. Last place New York was 34-47 halfway through a so far miserable season, 15 games behind NL East leading Atlanta. More of these stories at...
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13: Oh, that's nice. What's a Bagley Bowls Club again?
14: Okay, Bagley Bowls Club is a Crown Greens Bowls Club that meets at Alamo Park.
13: L-O-L. I just changed your voice. You sound cute.
14: Bernice, stop doing that. Change it back. Make it manly voice.
13: Okay. Just a second.
15: Did you fix it? Bernice, did you fix it?
13: L-O-L. Harder. That's even funnier. Oh, just a second.
12: I do not like it when you do that, Bernice.
13: I'm sorry. Bowls sound so interesting. Is it enjoyable?
12: I suppose so.
13: You could do better than that, you know. We seasoned citizens shouldn't just be passing the time waiting to cross the Jordan. Hello? Hello? Are you still there? You didn't log off, did you? I bet it's that crazy Wi-Fi.
16: Hello, this is Gracie Brinkman.
17: Gracie, this is Miss Bernice next door. Can you tell Ian my Wi-Fi's down again?
16: Sure.
17: Thanks. Goodbye.
16: Goodbye.
18: Listening to the Brinkman Adventures, and we're thrilled that you've joined us for today's exciting episode. Bernice Benedetti lives in her small, white, Cape Cod-styled home where she and her husband, Frediano, raised four sons. The boys moved away, and Bernice lost Frediano years ago. Although she lives alone, Miss Bernice has nine adopted grandchildren living just next door.
19: Hey, guys. Who put all the yard toys on the front porch?
20: Yesterday, there was a pile of toys behind the van. You kids need to take care of your stuff.
21: Yes, Mom.
19: Susan, if you need me, I'll be in the basement working on the utility faucet.
20: Thanks for doing that, dear.
19: Sure.
21: I'm gonna run over and help Miss Bernice with her computer.
20: All righty. Hey, let's get these dishes done, gang. Come in.
21: Hi, Miss Bernice.
13: Why, that was quick, Ian. Thanks for coming over to help me.
21: Sure.
13: Hi, Charlie. Did you come to help?
22: No, Ian's just watching me.
13: Watch you do what?
22: You know, just so I won't get in trouble.
21: We older kids help teach the younger ones.
13: What are you reading about, Charlie?
22: Stars and galaxies and dinosaurs and stuff like that.
13: Oh, that sounds fun.
21: So you're having trouble with your Wi-Fi?
13: I think so. I was doing that chit-chatting program, you know, the one where the computer talks and the other person writes.
21: Did it hang up again?
13: Yes. I googied it. It could be the route thingy.
21: Yeah, it could be the router. Let's see here.
0: So, Charlie, how's your missionary fund coming?
22: Really good. Last week, we took apart our couch.
0: Oh, you took apart your couch?
22: Dad was tossing it out. We found lots of stuff.
0: Oh, what did you find?
22: $6.10. Some of the pennies were pretty gross.

0: I think it's a lawn toad. People decorate their flower gardens with them.
1: Where'd you get it?
0: I don't really know. I think it likes you. Do you want it?
1: Yeah, I do.
2: Charlie.
0: It's okay, Ian. I have too much stuff.
2: Say thanks.
1: Thanks, Miss Benice.
0: You are very welcome.
3: Well, okay then. See you.
0: Oh, take this envelope for your mom. I cut out some coupons for her.
3: Thanks.
0: Bye, honey. Okay, let's see here. I'm back.
4: Hello.
0: The neighbor boy fixed it.
4: How's it going with the neighbors?
0: Wonderful. I love that family.
4: He asked again.
0: You should come up. I want to meet you. Are you chicken? Cluck, cluck, cluck.
4: No.
0: I'm not sure I believe you.
5: 3 weeks later, Jack and Susan return from the airport. They've just picked up a visiting missionary friend and his assistant. The two men will stay with the family for the weekend.
6: Hey, thanks for letting us take care of you guys.
7: Are you kidding? This is great, staying with the Brinkman family. I just wish Donna was here to enjoy this.
8: Oh, when does she get back?
7: Next Friday. It's been two very long weeks without her. Well, glad I have this guy here to help. So, what have you guys been up to since I saw you last?
6: Well, we've spent time with a number of missionaries around the world, and we continue to blog about their stories.
8: We're praying about starting a production company.
6: Well, then we could put the missionary stories into book form, and Kate could record an album of her music.
8: And we're also thinking about developing a missionary unit study for kids.
7: Well, that's certainly something to pray about.
8: Yeah. Oh, and how could I forget? Our little Peter was born.
7: Oh, congratulations.
8: Thanks.
6: And Charlie started a fund to support missions.
7: Well, that's great. How much has he raised?
6: About $20.
7: Oh, good for him.
8: Oh, well, here we are. That's our place.
6: Well, prepare to be mobbed.
7: Oh, you'll be fine, buddy. Kids, it's good to see you. Whoa, Hope. You've gotten big. And who are you holding, Kittry?
9: This is Peter. Can you say hi, Mr. Benty?
1: Hi, Dad. Who's the guy in the car?
6: Mr. Benty's assistant. Do you recognize him?
1: Is that who I think it is?
7: Well, you can't hide in there. Come out, Patrick.
9: Mr. Pennington?
3: I don't believe it.
1: Why did he come?
10: Surprise! Hi, Brinkman family.
6: Don't act so shocked. Remember his yummy pecan pies?
1: Yes, I like them, Mr. Pennington.
10: Well, that's good.
1: I thought you were expired.
10: Expired? Do you mean retired?
1: Oh, yeah, that.
10: I hope I'm not expired.
3: Want me to carry your bags?
10: No, that's all right. I can get it.
3: I'm sorry.
6: Why don't we get settled inside and have a cup of coffee?
10: It's too late for coffee. I'd be up all night.
1: Mr. Pennington, my bunny died.
10: I'm probably next.
3: Dad, it's the strangest thing. You know the kids' outside toys? Like their little buckets and cars and stuff?
6: Mm-hmm. What about them?
1: We found them in the window well this morning.
6: Sounds like something Hope and Charlie would do.
1: Mm-hmm. No, they said they didn't do it.
6: Hmm. Well, it might be a raccoon.
8: Raccoon?
6: I think I saw one messing with the trash can a couple of weeks ago.
1: Are raccoons dangerous?
6: Mm-hmm. Well, they can be. If you see one, don't mess with it. John and Patrick, these guys attend the college group I lead.
11: Good to see you.
7: Glad to meet you.
6: And this is Bernice Benedetti, our next-door neighbor.
7: Well, hi, Bernice.
11: Hi.
0: Oh, hello.
6: And folks, this man is John Benty and his neighbor, Patrick Pennington. Thanks for coming, guys.
7: Yeah, the privilege is truly mine.
11: Privilege is actually mine.
6: We stayed with John last year, and I could have listened to his missionary stories for a week. I asked him to share another one with us tonight. It's all yours, John.
7: Thanks, Jack. Well, this story took place when my wife and I served in Hong Kong. There was a need to reach the kids there, and we thought a Christian camp would be a good way to tell them about Jesus.
1: We go to camp every summer. That's one of my favorite places.
9: Isn't land really expensive in Hong Kong?
7: Yes, it's very expensive. But my parents were missionaries in Hong Kong, and I discovered the guy in charge of all government land was a former classmate. So I arranged a meeting with him.

0: Thank you for seeing me, Mr. Campbell.
1: You're welcome, John.
0: So, is it true that you are in charge of all the government lands?
1: Yes, this is the case.
0: Well, I'd like to start a Christian camp to help the orphans and kids swimming across from China. Would you be able to help me with the land?
1: I may have something you could use. There's this island. It's called Sunshine Island.
0: Well, I'd love to see it.
1: I'll take you there now. There is no dock, so we'll need to jump out.
0: Amazing, Tom. I love it. This would be absolutely perfect. How big is this island?
1: About 54 acres.
0: Oh, that would be more than enough land. You say we can have it.
1: Yes, John. I am in charge of the government land, remember?
0: Oh, I remember. Where do I sign? Now, what do I need to do?
1: Well, to be safe, you'll need to first build a dock. We cannot have children disembarking as we just did.
0: A dock? Then how much would that cost?
1: Oh, probably about $40,000.
0: What if we couldn't afford that?
1: Oh, well, then I wouldn't be able to give you the land.
0: So we went to Plan B. We looked at buildings that were for sale. Eventually, we found this nice orphanage that was closing down. And we asked the orphanage board if they would give it to us so we could use it for the camp.
2: Give it?
0: They said it was worth well over $1 million and that there was no way that they could give it to us. So we asked again. While we waited for their response, a good friend from America dropped in on us.
1: You're right. This place is ideal for a camp.
0: And we could put a climbing wall right there, and we could have archery on that side. And that building could be the girls' dorm, and that one the boys' dorm. It's perfect.
1: I have an idea. As you know, John, I'm a businessman, and I'm good at fundraising. I'll tell people about this dream, and I promise you, we'll raise more money than you need.
0: A couple of months later, I got a letter. Dear John, I talked to a lot of people about your camp idea, but only one person donated. Here is that gift and the accompanying letter, your friend Phil. So I sent the gift and letter that came with it to the orphanage board and asked if they would sell it to me for that amount.
2: And did they do it?
0: The board was so touched by the letter they accepted.
3: Oh, that's fantastic.
4: What did that letter say?
0: It said, Dear Mr. Benti, today at church, a man talked about how you want to make a camp. He said it will help kids in Hong Kong find Jesus. Here is my ice cream money from last month. Please use it to buy the camp. Love, Melinda.
2: How much was it?
0: $1.
5: $1?
2: That's amazing.
5: What?
0: So we purchased the orphanage and built the camp. We named it Soon Do Camp. Since it started in 1971, we've had over 1,300,000 campers.
2: Wonderful.
0: And of those campers, more than 140,000 of them claim they made a decision for Christ.
2: Oh, yeah.
0: To God be the glory. Many years later, I was speaking at a church in Orlando. I told some stories. One of those being how God used a girl's ice cream money to buy the camp. It was at the end of the meeting, and the pastor was dismissing the crowd.
6: Folks, let's show our appreciation to John Benti one more time. John, we really appreciate you coming.
0: You bet.
7: Excuse me, Mr. Benti?
0: Yes?
7: We've never met in person. It was me.
0: I can't believe it. Please, come up here, ma'am. Folks, we were never able to thank that girl or tell her that God used her dollar to buy the camp. There was no return address on the letter. And tonight, God has given us the opportunity. What is your name?
7: My name is Melinda. My mom used to give me money every week for the ice cream truck, and so I saved it for about a month and sent it to the man who spoke. I never knew what happened. until tonight.
0: Now, folks, I think it would be pretty cool for Melinda to see that camp, wouldn't you?
3: Yeah.
0: So, Pastor, if you're okay with this, I'd like to take an offering right now and raise the money to send Melinda to Hong Kong.
6: Absolutely, John.
2: Did you raise enough?
0: We raised more than enough to send Melinda.
5: Oh, John, that's incredible. It reminds me of the story of the loaves and fish.
0: You know, the Bible says that God uses the weak to shame the wise. Charlie, when your dad picked me up from the airport, he told me you're collecting money. Can you tell us what that's about?
4: Okay. I want to give money to missionaries.
0: Why?
4: To buy stuff.
0: Like what?
4: I don't know. Stuff they need.
0: Do you know what missionaries you're going to help?
4: No, God didn't tell me yet. But I want to be ready when he does.
0: Well, that's smart, Charlie. I want to help. Isaac, hand me that bowl.
2: Here you go.
0: Thanks. Now, I'm going to contribute right now, and I bet some other people in this room would also like to give some money. Let's pass this bowl around the room for Charlie's fund.
4: Thanks, guys.
0: Patrick, is that you?
8: Yes, it's me.
0: What are you doing out here? You're missing some delicious cookies inside.
8: I'm not hungry.
0: What's bothering you?
8: I don't really want to talk about it, John.
0: Well, you know I'm not going to let you off the hook now.
8: I see all these kids. Charlie, he's like a little acorn. So much potential. And God's already using him.
0: You're right. What's wrong with that?
8: Well, his whole life is before him. Me, on the other hand, I practically have one foot in the grave. What do I have to offer God? I'm old now. I can't keep up. I'm expired. It's discouraging, John.
0: Charlie might be an acorn, but Patrick, you're an oak. You have wisdom. You have experience. And you have a lot to offer.
8: Well, I don't know about that, John.
0: Yeah, the Bible says, "For we are his workmanship, created in Christ Jesus unto good works, which God hath before ordained that we should walk in them." He has something for you, Patrick.
2: Thanks for coming.
9: I'm glad I came.
2: See you Sunday at church.
9: Here. Oh, hi. You startled me.
0: I have that effect on people.
9: Thanks for coming, Mr. Benty. I'm looking forward to hearing more on Sunday.
0: It's my pleasure. Well, Patrick, what do you say we go inside and eat some of those scrumptious cookies before they're all gone?
8: All right.
2: It's not a raccoon. A raccoon can't move Hope's tricycle.
4: Well, what else could it be? A dog?
2: Maybe Bigfoot.
4: You're right.
2: So here's the plan. We're going to bait whatever it is. We'll put all the toys and bikes in a pile right here.
4: Okay.
2: Then we'll watch from the living room window. We'll be able to see it when it comes because of the streetlight over there.
4: Are we going to stay up all night?
2: If we have to, we'll take turns watching while one of us sleeps on the couch.
0: Oh, Michelle, this coffee is marvelous.
2: Thanks. I used a French press.
0: What do you think of it, Bennington?
8: Huh? Oh, sure.
0: Sure what?
8: Were you asking me if I wanted more coffee?
0: No. I asked if you liked the coffee.
8: Of course I like it. It's delicious. It's wonderful.
5: We wanted to take you guys to Harry's Diner. It's our favorite breakfast place in Port Washington.
2: Michelle, do you want to come with us?
10: Sure.
8: Oh, I'm sorry, but I won't be able to come.
0: What, you got a date?
8: Well, sort of. Your neighbor invited me to visit a jail with her.
5: Bernice? Jail?
8: Really? Yes, Bernice. She told me about it last night at the meeting and invited me to come along.
0: Well, that sounds like a fun date, Patrick. Jail.
10: Look at the boys sleeping on the couch. They're so peaceful.
5: We should scoot before they all get up. Otherwise, we'll have a car full.
0: Mm. Have fun in jail, Pennington.
8: I will, I guess.
4: Is that all of it?
2: Yep.
11: $3,653.24.
12: Is it a whole bunch?
11: Yes, what do you think? Look at all of it, Charlie.
12: Cool.
13: Isaac, we both fell asleep.
12: You didn't wake me up.
13: Ah, it's all gone.
12: Even the bites?
13: Yeah, come on.
12: Where'd everything go?
13: It's down on the porch. Come on, maybe the window wells again. Nope. Where's your hiding spot this time, Mr. Sneaky?
12: Uh-oh, Ian.
13: What?
12: Look up.
13: Oh, great.
0: Oh, this is marvelous, guys.
10: Mm-hmm. I get the Eggs Benedict every time I come.
0: I can see why.
10: Every Saturday, Jack takes one of the kids here for breakfast.
5: And Susan takes another one of them to Smith Brothers Coffee down the street. We love spending time with our kids one-on-one. It's so fun to hang out with them.
0: I'm glad you guys are doing that.
5: It's home. Hello?
14: Hope's on the roof.
5: What did you say?
14: Hope is on the roof.
5: It sounds like you're saying Hope is on the roof. Mm-hmm. Speak more clearly.
14: That's what I said. She's on the roof.
5: She is?
10: Oh, no.
5: What on earth is she doing on the roof?
14: I don't know. I'll ask her. Hope, what are you doing on the roof? She said she's getting her bike.
5: What? Okay. Tell her not to move. We're on our way.
8: God has plans for you. You won't always be in jail, but even here, you can follow him.
15: Wow. That makes sense, man.
8: You should read the book of John. Ask him to help you understand what you read.
15: Hey, I'll do that. Thanks for visiting, Mr. Pennington. And Miss Benedetti, thanks for bringing him. You were right about this guy.
16: Will I see you next week?
15: Hey, I ain't going nowhere.
8: I'll get the door. Here.
16: Oh.
8: Are you okay?
16: Oh, yes. My shoulder is a little tender for some reason.
8: There you go, Grandma.
16: Patrick, you were amazing. God used you to make a difference.
8: Oh, I don't know, Bernice. Do you really think so?
16: Oh, yes. I've been working on him for months. He's never opened up, not even a crack. But with you, on the other hand, I think you have a gift.
8: Bernice, Benji said something last night.
16: Oh? And what did he say?
8: He said that God has something for me. I never really believed that, but last night, for the first time, I think I did.
16: Patrick, that's wonderful.
8: I believe he has plans for me, Bernice. I think he has plans for both of us together.
16: Patrick, are you getting on your knee?
8: I'm gonna give it the old college try, Bernice. Well, I love you. Will you marry me?
5: Don't ever do that again.
12: I just crawled out the window.
10: And onto the roof. Hope, 4-year-old girls should never be on the roof.
0: I want to know how all those toys got up there.
12: If I hadn't fallen asleep, we'd know right now.
5: Ian, I have an idea. Remember that game camera we bought at the thrift store?
12: Oh, that's a great idea. Can you fix it?
5: I'm sure we can.
12: What are you guys talking about? Dad found a camera that you hang on a tree. It has a motion detector and starts recording when an animal walks in front of it.
10: Does it work in the dark?
5: Yup, it has an infrared sensor.
0: Hey, Pennington, Miss Bernice. Well, you two are looking spry this morning.
8: Hello, John.
16: Hello, everybody.
12: Hello.
8: We have something to announce.
0: Let me guess. You discovered the fountain of youth.
16: We're getting married.
5: What?
10: Bernice.
5: You're getting married after one date?
0: You two just met.
8: Oh, there's something I didn't tell you, John.
0: And what would that be, Patrick?
8: Have you ever heard of Seasoned Harmony?
0: No.
16: It's an internet dating site. Patrick and I have been friends for quite a while, actually.
12: Really?
10: Oh,
8: I was going to tell you, John.
16: We've learned a lot about each other. And after this visit, we both know this is what God has for us.
8: Your words helped last night.
0: So, it's my fault.
8: I'd say you're partially responsible. Your words gave me courage. So, would you consider officiating?
0: Oh, Patrick. I'd be honored to perform the ceremony.
16: Susan, we were wondering if you could be the wedding coordinator.
10: Oh, I would love to help.
5: And where are you getting married?
16: In my backyard.
5: When are you thinking?
8: August 24th at noon.
17: 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While fictitious, this episode is based on a true story. John Benty actually did purchase the camp with $1 donated by a young girl. Remember, it doesn't matter how young or old we are. God can use each of us for His glory.
4: All right, everybody. I have the game camera hooked up. If this thing worked, we're gonna find out what's been moving our toys.
10: Everything's still there.
4: I don't see an animal. Just wait.
5: Something must have crawled in front of it, otherwise it doesn't start recording.
4: Maybe a bat or something triggered it.
18: A bat?
10: No way. It can't be. It's...
18: That's Miss Bernice.
10: In her nightgown.
19: What is she doing?
10: I don't know.
5: It looks like she's sleepwalking.
4: Sleepwalking? Never mind. Quiet. I think she's talking.
20: 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And everything in
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22: My sister tried to drink my milkshake and she spilled it all over the table. I wish she hadn't been born.
23: Your sister should not have spilled your milkshake, but words like that are very hurtful. Do you ever get mad at your brothers and sisters and say something you really don't mean? My name is Zach, and you're tuned in to Keys for Kids. Sometimes when we get angry, it's easy to lash out at the people we're supposed to love. So when you do, remember to apologize and try to do better next time, keeping your words kind and encouraging. Just like it says in Psalm 19:14, let the words of my mouth be acceptable in your sight, O Lord. Well, that's what our story is all about today. It's entitled, Spilled Words. Gemma looked in horror as her chocolate milkshake began to spread over the table. Why can't you leave my stuff alone, Elle? She yelled at her sister. I didn't mean to spill it, said Elle. Her lower lip was trembling. I just wanted a taste. Mom unrolled some paper towels and took them to the table. No, wait, Gemma said. I want to drink it. We've got to put it back in the cup. I don't see how you can do that, said Mom. Gemma grabbed a spoon and tried to scoop up the creamy drink, but it was no use. I bought this with my own money, she said angrily. I'm sorry, Elle said. Well, you should have just kept your little hands to yourself, Gemma shot back. You're going to buy me another milkshake the next time we're at the mall. But I don't have that much money, Elle said, tears springing to her eyes. Then save up, Gemma said. She glared at Elle. I wish I didn't have a little sister. You can go play, Elle, said Mom. But after this, leave Gemma's things alone. After Elle left, Mom turned to Gemma. Elle shouldn't have touched your milkshake, but that's no excuse for saying unkind things to her. Gemma looked up from wiping the table. Why are you lecturing me? She's the one who messed with my stuff. Mom frowned. Gemma, hearing you say you wish you didn't have a sister hurt her much more than the spilled milkshake hurt you. Well, I was mad, Gemma said. I didn't mean it. We can be angry and still watch what we say, Mom replied. When we don't, words can spill out and make a bigger mess than the drink did. And taking those words back is just as impossible as putting a milkshake back in a cup. You can never take them back. The damage can only be repaired with forgiveness. Gemma sighed as she threw the wet paper towels in the trash. I'll go apologize to Elle. Good, said Mom. And you can ask Jesus to forgive you, too. He promises he will, and he'll help you respond to others in a loving way, even when you feel angry. Well, how about you? Are you careful to not say angry, thoughtless words? Sometimes it's hard not to let them spill out, but once they're said, it's impossible to take them back. But that doesn't mean you shouldn't try to make things right. When your words have hurt someone, ask for forgiveness, both from Jesus and the person you hurt. Then trust Jesus to help you control your tongue in the future. Our key verse once again, Psalm 19, verse 14.
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23: 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Zach here. Vacation. There's no sweeter word in the English language. It's our lucky day because it's summer vacation for the Morrisons, and they're just getting started. So let's join them beyond

0: welcome to your new home for the next week.
1: This is nice. Yeah. Very cozy.
0: Yeah.
2: That's how people describe not having enough room to turn around.
3: Yeah.
4: I like having a cabin. It's like camping without the leaky tent.
3: Yeah, and a separate room. Speaking of which, I'm going to go look at the bedrooms. No, wait for me, Haley.
0: Now remember, it's family camp. It's all about spending time together as a family. Remember, you guys?
2: It's too bad Justin couldn't come.
1: Well, it's hard for him to get time off from his summer job, but he'll join us this weekend.
5: He'll probably want to test the lake for parasites when he gets here.
4: Oh, Brooke, honey, can you hand me the cooler?
1: We need to get these things refrigerated.
4: Oh, sure, Mom.
3: Thanks. Hope and I call the bunk beds in the second bedroom.
4: Yeah,
3: we'll let Mom and Dad have the master.
6: Oh, you are so kind to me.
4: In the psychology class I took this last semester, we studied how having a family member added can sometimes cause anxiety on the siblings.
1: Oh.
4: Haley, are you feeling anxious about not being the youngest daughter anymore?
3: I don't think so. Should I be?
1: Hope, is that eyeliner you're wearing?
3: Maybe. Did you take my eyeliner?
6: Wait, why do you have eyeliner?
3: Now you're causing me anxiety.
7: I need to use the bathroom.
6: Oh. Honey.
2: Check this out.
6: What is it, Tim?
2: The schedule of events for this week. They're having a fishing competition tomorrow. Mr. Key taught me a ton about fishing.
1: Well, you should enter the contest.
2: Yeah. I am. In fact, I'm going to go practice right now.
6: Well, the poles are still in the trunk.
1: Be back by dinner time.
2: Okay, see you in a little while.
6: All right, we'll check in a little bit.
4: See ya.
6: What do you think you're going to do this week, Mike?
5: I'm not sure, but it looks like they have some pretty cool activities here.
6: Yeah, yeah. Well, I'm looking forward to spending time with you.
5: Yeah, it'll be fun.
6: Good, good. I'll tell you what, how about you start by helping me barbecue some steaks for dinner tonight?
5: Sure.
3: Don't tell Haley I'm here.
4: Yeah, I'm sure she'll never notice a big lump behind the drapes.
6: Uh-oh.
4: What?
6: Oh, it looks like we forgot the charcoal.
1: Oh, no problem. We can buy some at the camp store.
5: I'll run and get some now.
3: Cool, right. I'll come with you.
5: All right, let's go.
4: Thanks.
6: He's growing up so fast.
1: I know. He wears almost the same size shoes that you do.
6: Don't remind me.
4: Yeah, you and Mom are now entering the empty nest stage of life where you begin to question your impact and influence on your nearly adult children.
6: Well, I'm beginning to question letting you take that psychology class.
4: Very funny.
6: Where are those steaks, did you say?
1: They're right here. They've been marinating since last night. They should be nice and tender by now.
6: Yeah.
3: Hey, have you guys seen Hope?
1: She just left.
3: Perfect. A great time to short sheet her bed.
4: Uh-oh.
3: Haley?
4: In my psychology class, we'd call that passive-aggressive behavior, Haley.
8: Hi. What can I do for you?
5: I'm looking for some charcoal.
8: Back wall and to the left.
5: Thanks. Oh, sorry. I was charcoal and...
9: That's okay. Did you just get here today?
5: We did. My family and me or I or something. Are we late?
9: No, I just hadn't seen you around yet. I'm Julia, by the way.
5: Oh, I'm,
7: You're Mike. This is Mike, and I'm Hope.
5: Yeah.
9: Well, it's nice to meet you, Mike and Hope. Are you going to the bonfire sing-along tonight?
7: Oh, yeah, we don't know.
5: Yeah, we're gonna be there.
7: What?
5: Yep.
9: Okay. Well, maybe I'll see you tonight, then. Thanks, Mr. Burns, for the ice.
8: Bye, Julia.
5: Bye.
7: Mike, she already left.
5: I knew that.
7: She was kind of cute, don't you think?
5: Who?
7: Julia, silly.
5: I don't know. I didn't really notice. We'll take this.
8: $5, please.
7: Are you okay?
5: Of course. Why?
7: We're here to get charcoal.
5: I know.
7: You're buying ice, Mike.
5: Oh, yeah. Wow, I'll be right back.
7: Oh, brother.
1: Hey, John, you might want to leave some of the potato salad for dinner tonight.
6: No, after this gets in front of the kids, there won't be any left. You know, I think the kids are really going to enjoy this week.
1: Oh, they seem to be already. Hope and Haley nearly went crazy when they saw the beach area.
6: Oh, yeah. They have a nice water slide.
1: Mm-hmm. And Tim is excited about the fishing competition.
6: But you know who I'm really anxious to have some one-on-one time with this weekend?
1: Huh.
6: Mike.
1: That's a good idea. You know, we hardly see him during the school year with all his practices and games.
6: Right. I feel like it's been ages since we've had an actual conversation. It's always limited to nice shot, Mike, or good game, Mike.
1: Or Mike, hurry and get your shoes. You're late for practice.
6: Yeah, exactly.
1: You should plan something special for just the two of you. Well, look at this list of activities. Mm. Volleyball.
6: Nice serve, Mike.
1: Archery.
6: Nice bullseye, Mike.
1: Well, canoeing.
6: No, that's interesting.
1: Or there's a knitting class.
6: Let's just stick with canoeing, huh? No, that'd be fun. Riding down the river together, watching the wildlife, having good father-son conversation.
1: It says their evening rides are popular. The moose will come out to the water's edge.
6: Oh. Yeah. Oh, he'd really like that.
5: Yeah, it sounds great.
6: Oh, good. I reserved a canoe for tonight.
5: Cool. Wait, tonight?
6: Yeah, we can leave at 7.
5: But isn't the campfire sing-along tonight?
6: I think so, but they have those every night, bud.
5: But I really wanted to go tonight.
6: I didn't know you liked singing so much.
5: It's a new interest.
6: Ah, right. And you'd rather do that than go canoeing?
5: Can't we go some other time?
6: Well, the canoes are booked the next couple days.
5: Oh.
6: But if you really want to go to the campfire, you...
5: I really do.
6: Uh-huh. Well, maybe we could go hiking tomorrow instead. I've been looking at the trail map, and they seem to have some good hikes.
5: Yeah, that'd be great.
6: All right, okay, we'll plan on hiking tomorrow then, okay?
5: Yeah.
1: What's that smell? Hmm? Oh, honey, I think the steaks are burning.
6: No. No, they're not. They're just a little crunchy. I'll flip this one.
1: I'll go make some more potato salad.
6: Okay.
2: What does kumbaya mean, anyway?
7: Is there a limit to how many times we can sing it? I think this is number 47.
3: And when is it our turn to roast marshmallows?
4: Next, they'll want us to sing it in a round.
10: Let's try it in a round.
4: I knew it.
6: Well, come on. This is what Mike wanted to do. We'll all enjoy it together. Right, Mike? Mike?
1: Where did he go?
6: Oh, you've got to be kidding.
3: What?
9: Hi, Mike.
5: Oh, hi. It's Julia, right?
9: Right. Glad you could make it tonight. This is my favorite part of the day.
5: Me too.
9: Really? You like singing?
5: Yeah, I sing all the time. In the shower, in the car, all the time.
9: Well, that's cool. I like roasting marshmallows and looking at the stars. But I'm not really into singing much.
5: You're not?
9: No, but it's great if you are. I'm more of an athlete.
5: Me too.
9: Ah, the singing athlete. Do you do macrame also?
5: No, really I'm mostly into sports. Basketball, baseball, football. I'm the quarterback.
9: I like more individual sports. Downhill skiing, running, climbing.
5: I'm a pretty good climber.
9: There was a guy here last weekend who was an awesome climber. He even climbed Eagle's Nest Cliff.
5: Is that a hard climb?
9: You haven't seen the Eagle's Nest yet? You can actually hike a trail to the top, but there's a rock face you can climb if you're good enough. It's pretty tough, though. I only know one person who's done it.
5: I bet I could do it.
9: You haven't even seen it.
5: Well, you haven't seen me climb. I'm pretty good.
9: Well, if you want, I can show you where it is.
5: That'd be great.
9: How about tomorrow morning?
5: I'll meet you at the camp store at 9.
6: Good morning, everyone.
4: Oh, morning, Dad.
6: Those pancakes smell great, Mary.
1: They are good. Thank you. I wanted to make sure you had a good meal this morning.
6: And I thank you. And I have, look, maps, 2 water bottles, hiking stick, hat, sunscreen, a packed lunch, backpack. Oh, I think we're set, Mike.
5: Oh, Dad, I sort of forgot. Do you mind if I skip out on hiking this morning?
6: Skip out?
5: Yeah, something came up.
6: Jury duty?
5: No, Well,
6: come on, just tell me, Mike. What?
5: I was sort of hoping I could hang out with some friends today. I mean, I want to do stuff with you too, but...
6: No, you'd rather get to know some of the other kids here.
5: Yeah, kind of.
6: Uh-huh. Yeah, well, I guess I understand. I remember being your age once. go on, son. Spend time with your friends.
5: Thanks, Dad.
6: Sure.
5: We'll hang out some other time.
6: Yeah, some other time.
4: It's called adolescent separation stage, and it's perfectly normal. Adolescents come to a stage in life where they need to emotionally separate from their parental units.
6: Remember when we used to be simply mom and dad, Mary?
1: Now we're parental unit A and B.
4: I'm only saying it so you know it's a natural stage of development. You're not a failure as a father, Dad.
1: Brooke, the shower is open. You might want to jump in before Haley beats you to it.
4: Oh, good point.
1: I'm sorry about Mike.
6: Yeah, me too. But I guess Brooke's right. There comes a time when they don't need us anymore. I was hoping, though, that they'd always want to be around us.
1: He'll come around. It's just a stage.
6: Yeah. Yeah. You want to go for a hike?
1: Oh, I'd love to, but I told Hope I'd take her to the beach this morning. Haley and Brooke are going horseback riding, and Timmy...
6: has gone fishing.
1: Yeah. The contest started this morning.
6: Oh, yeah, maybe I'll head down there and keep him company.
1: Oh, you do that.
6: Yeah.
7: Mike seemed kind of strange today at breakfast.
3: You mean because he put pickle relish on his eggs?
7: No, that's normal strange for Mike. I mean strange. Like the way he treated Dad.
3: I know why.
7: You do?
3: Yep, I know a secret.
7: tell me.
3: Okay. Mike likes a girl.
7: Really?
3: Yeah.
7: Are you for sure?
3: Absolutely.
7: How do you know?
3: It's amazing what you can hear when you're hiding behind a tree.
7: You were spying?
3: I was investigating.
7: What's the difference?
3: Well, investigating sounds more professional.
7: So, which girl is it? And how do you know he likes her? Did he tell her?
3: Her name is Julia, and he told her that he likes to sing.
7: Sing?
3: Exactly.
7: He must like her.
3: And they made plans to climb some cliff today.
7: Really? Mm-hmm. So that's why he canceled the hike with Dad.
3: Right.
7: Interesting. I wonder what's gonna happen.
3: Only one way to find out.
7: Spy on them again?
3: No, investigate. Do you have any camouflage makeup?
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9: Infamous Eagle's Nest Cliff. See, you can see the Eagle's Nest way up at the top.
5: Wow. It is high.
9: I told you, it's pretty much impossible to climb.
5: I could do it. Looks like there's a lot of footholds and handholds.
9: But Mike, you don't even have a rope.
5: Nope. But I have skills. Maybe a rope would have been a good idea.
9: Are you okay?
5: My arms are feeling a little weak.
9: No wonder. You must be about 50 feet up there by now. Take a rest on that outcropping on your right. There's a little tree on it. You can hold on to that.
5: Okay. I'm there.
9: It's making me nervous watching you. Can you come down?
5: I don't think I can get back down anymore.
9: Well, do you think you can make it to the top?
5: I don't know. It's harder up here. There aren't any holds, and the rock crumbles.
9: Well, should I get help?
5: No. I'll figure something out. Watch out for the rocks!
9: Don't worry about me! The outcropping is falling apart! Mike, you have to get off of it!
5: And go where?
9: I don't know. I'm gonna go get help. Don't fall!
5: I'll try. Hurry. Oh, no. I gotta get that tree. Got it! Oh, I'm in trouble. And all this to impress a girl? Whoa! God, I'm literally hanging by a limb here. And I was hoping you could help me out. Because I'm really pretty scared right now. I don't want to die. I don't want to fall. Please, God.
12: Mike!
5: God?
12: That's Dad up here, son!
5: Dad!
12: All right, I'm tossing down a rope.
5: Oh.
13: Come on, just a little further, Mike. Come on.
5: Boy. This is higher than I thought.
13: Yeah, come on, here. Stand on this rock. Grab my hand.
5: Yep.
13: Ready?
5: Got it. Thank God.
13: Come here.
5: Oh, Thanks, Dad. I've never been so glad to see you in my entire life.
6: I've never been so glad to be able to help, son.
5: Why did you have a rope with you? How did you know?
6: Well, I was starting out on my hike, and a little bird brought me a message.
5: By little bird, would you mean Hope?
6: Yeah, the one and only. She'd overheard a conversation about you climbing a cliff, and she was a little concerned.
5: I'd be mad at her for eavesdropping, but I guess she saved my life.
6: Yeah, so I thought I'd bring a rope and take this trail, just in case.
5: I'm really glad you did. Dad, I don't know if I've ever been that close to dying. Once those rocks started to crumble, I really thought I was a goner.
6: Oh, my. Come here. I'm just glad I was here. I'm glad I got here, son.
5: I'm really sorry about changing plans on you about hiking and canoeing last night.
6: No. Well, from what Hope says, your excuse is a lot cuter than I am.
5: It still wasn't right of me. I did want to spend time with you. I just got distracted.
6: Yeah. You know, it's funny you should say that, because I have been having a similar conversation with God.
5: About what a rotten son you have?
6: No. About how I'm not that great of a son myself sometimes.
5: But you call Grandpa every week.
6: Yeah. But, I mean, being God's son, I know God wants to spend time with me, Mike. I know there are things he wants to show me in his word, but I get distracted, like you, with other things. I just get too busy, or I'm too tired, or...
5: Yeah, I know how that goes.
6: But for the first time in a while, I had some time to talk to him. On this hike, as a matter of fact, something I hadn't wanted to do on my own.
5: You spent time talking to God?
6: Yeah, I did. Asking him about how I should be raising you. Seeking advice, venting my frustration.
5: Huh. Looks like he answered.
6: In a manner of speaking, I suppose he did. Sometimes when we're praying about one thing, God is speaking to us about another. And even when we ignore God for a while, son, it doesn't mean he's left us. He's still watching over us.
5: And waiting for us to notice him.
6: That's right.
5: You know, it's a pretty nice day for a hike.
6: It is. You want to join me for the rest of it?
5: Absolutely.
6: All right, up you go. Come on. Tell me about this girl.
5: Well, her name is Julia. I met her yesterday at the camp store. Remember when I went to go get the charcoal?
6: Oh, sure. Oh, no wonder.
5: I met her and then I put ice on the counter. And I had to go back and get the charcoal.
6: That's all right. Hey, Tim.
14: I'm sorry. How's it going?
2: Hi.
1: Well, we all decided to come and join you for the last half hour of the competition.
7: Yeah, we'll cheer you on to victory.
3: Even if we do think fishing is a little boring.
2: Haley. Oh, thanks, but there isn't much to see here. I haven't caught anything all day.
9: Nothing?
2: Not even a bite.
9: Aww.
2: I had to win both the biggest fish and the most fish, and I'm doing the worst of anyone.
5: At least you have company now.
2: What a waste of a day. I wish Mr. Key was still around to tell me what I'm doing wrong.
6: Well, I'm not as experienced as Mr. Key fishing, but in case you still want them, I did bring you some slugs. Like,
2: really? I guess it's worth a try. Can't do any worse.
7: Get that thing away from me!
5: See? True. Now even if you don't catch a fish, you can at least gross Haley out.
9: He's not a total loss.
6: All right. It's ready. Come on, cast it out.
2: Here, fishy.
5: Oh, no.
1: What are you doing, Mike?
5: I'm trying to hide. Oh, no. I'll jump into the water and hide under the dock.
2: No, you're not. You'll scare the fish away.
9: What are you talking about?
5: Julia, over there. I can't face her right now. I made a complete idiot of myself.
6: I'm sure she'll understand. She'll probably be glad to know you're okay.
5: You think so?
6: Of course, go on over there. Talk to her, will you?
5: I don't know, Dad.
6: Daddy, trust me. She's probably been worried about you all day. You need to tell her something, son.
5: That I'm an idiot and I've hardly ever climbed before in my life?
6: Just be honest with her, Mike. Show her who you really are. Because the real Mike is a pretty great kid.
5: Okay. All right, I'll talk to her.
9: Break a leg.
2: I got one.
7: Oh, it's huge. You want to get away from me?
15: Winner of the
10: the most fish today goes to Harry Klondike with a total catch of 14 fish. Harry is receiving a brand new tackle box. Congratulations, Harry. And our next award goes to the catcher of the largest fish. And with a whopping 21-inch trout, our winner is Tim Morrison. Another brand new tackle box. Congratulations, Tim.
15: Thank you.
10: And that concludes the awards for this evening. Have a good night, everyone. And don't let the bed bugs bite.
6: Yeah. Oh, good night. Good job, Tim.
2: Well, thanks to you. I wouldn't have been able to do it without your bait. Maybe I should take your advice more often.
5: That's what I'm learning too, Tim. Dad, everyone, I'd like you to meet Julia.
6: Oh, hi, Julia.
1: It's nice to meet you.
9: Hi.
7: So did she laugh in your face?
9: Oh. No, I was just glad to see you was alive.
6: Well, why don't you join us for a fish fry tonight? We got a big catch.
7: You mean we're actually going to eat it?
1: Of course.
9: But that means we have to skin it.
2: And take off its head.
7: And it's kind of cute.
1: It's dead, honey.
9: I think I'll just have a salad instead. I'll ask my parents if it's okay, Mr. Morrison.
6: Well, you invite them along if you like. The more the merrier.
2: And it sounds like we'll have enough fish. I'm not going to cut off the head.
7: But you're the one who caught it.
2: Exactly. So someone else should do the work.
9: In my psychology class, we would call that...
1: Oh.
9: What?
6: First one to dump Brooke in the lake gets out of dishes tonight.
9: What? I was just hoping you'd get angry.
7: That's it.
9: Let's go, Miss Kitty.
16: Oh, man, I think someone's about to get all wet, and I think she might deserve it. That Brooke. Well, thanks for coming on vacation with us today. Weren't you so glad when Mr. Morrison showed up at just the right time as the answer to Michael's prayers? Me too. I mean, Mike got himself in a pretty tight spot there. He was trying to do something he didn't have the skills to do, and thankfully Mr. Morrison was there to save his life. And did you hear the connection Mr. Morrison made about how Mike's being too busy was sort of like how he could become too busy for God? It's easy for us to get so caught up in what we're doing in our own lives that we miss seeing the fact that God is just sitting there, waiting to hang out with us. And that's a relationship that we really have to invest in. You know, it's great to go out and do what we enjoy, like hanging out with friends, but we need to make sure that we're also making room for the one who gives us those friends. He's the greatest companion we could ever have, and all he asks is that we give our lives to him, and he'll give us so much more in return, and that makes him a good friend. And speaking of good friends, I love getting mail from my friends. Whether it's a quick email encouragement or a letter I find in my mailbox, hearing from you, my friends, is always the highlight of my day. So why not take a minute and let me know what you thought of today's show? You can email me at gilead@keysforkids.org. Or send a letter to Gilead, P.O. Box 1001, Grand Rapids, Michigan, 49501. 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But first, Beyond Gilead is based on characters and situations in Down Gilead Lane and is a production of Keys for Kids Ministries, a listener-supported ministry. Today's episode, Family Camp, was written by Kathy Buchanan and directed by Steve O'Dell. Roy Wallace was the recording engineer with post-production by Joe Carroll. Music was provided by John Campbell. Terry Ritchie was the executive producer. And I'm Zach, inviting you back for another trip beyond Gilead.
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18: 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Read by Penny, age 13. Let's let the word take root together. Thomas, the disciple called Twin, was not with them when Jesus arrived. The other disciples said to Thomas, "Thomas, we've seen the Lord." Thomas responded, "If I don't see the mark of the nails in his hands, put my finger into those marks, and put my hand into his side, I will never believe." A week later, Jesus' disciples were indoors again, and Thomas was with them. The doors were locked, but Jesus came inside and said, "Peace be with you." Then Jesus said to Thomas, "Put your finger here and look at my hands. Reach out your hand and put it into my side. Don't be faithless, but believe." Thomas replied, "My Lord and my God."
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19: Brokenness is recognizing my sin. Brokenness is recognizing my Savior first. Only He is holy. Only He is perfect.
20: Brokenness is not the end. It's where real life begins. Hi, I'm Mark Gothier with Crew and Making Your Life Count. Gary Padgett says it starts with seeing God for who He is and ourselves for who we are.
19: I want Him to change me, and it's not grinding. It's a constant yielding. It's a submission to surrendering to the truth of God and His Word. My personal best doesn't matter if it isn't in faith. If I am not submitted, that is where the victory is. My flesh fights that. I am offended by something. I am hurt by something. I am so easily distracted from the truth and the Spirit of God.
20: It is not about trying harder. It is about surrender. That daily yielding to God's Word and letting Him shape your heart from the inside out.
19: Like Paul said, the things I want to do, I don't do, and the things I don't want to do, I do. That is still alive in me, and I understand will be until the day I go home to glory. Yet He continues to perfect and change, and I continue to be amazed at His grace, how holy, how righteous, how good, how forgiving, and at this awesome gospel that we never graduate from. We never move on to bigger and better things. He's continuing to change me, and I need it.
20: You never outgrow the gospel. You go deeper into it. And as you do, God keeps changing you. That is where real victory is found. Take your next step at crew.org/life.
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23: To tell you about the Jubilee Singers, I'll have to take you back to a time after the Civil War. At that time, most former slaves weren't educated until a school named Fisk University opened. But some people didn't like the idea of former slaves learning, so even simply attending school could be a dangerous thing.
24: Benjamin, everyone get down. Thomas, get away from that window.
25: It's just Nick. Nothing serious, thank the Lord.
23: And if the danger wasn't bad enough, the school was also in a financial crisis. Principal Spence was worried.
26: The bill collectors are constantly at my door.
23: The treasurer, George White, had an idea.
27: I believe it would do much for morale if we were to create a choir.
23: After one of their practices ended, the choir members began singing songs that White had never heard before.
25: It's one of the songs we grew up with. We call them spiritual songs.
23: But even while the choir improved, the financial crisis continued.
27: I recommend that we take the choir on a tour.
26: Impossible!
27: They may be able to generate funds.
26: We simply cannot afford to support a tour, Mr. White. We can't even support ourselves.
23: Mr. White became certain that a choir tour was God's instrument of provision to save the school. In fact, he believed that the choir was Fisk University's only hope of survival.
7: I've never heard this story.
28: And to think a bunch of kids did all of this to save a place of learning.
7: Yeah. So what happened? Did they succeed?
23: Let's not get ahead of the story.
28: Olivia, I'll bet you're the kind that reads the last page of the book first, ain't you?
7: No. Well, Maybe sometime.
28: Yeah, I thought so.
23: Weeks passed, and Mr. White continued working with the choir, preparing them for the opportunity that he believed would someday come. While the singers were incredibly talented, White knew that they could be even better and would accept nothing less than their best efforts.

0: Well now, that was right nice. Very nice indeed.
1: Yeah, not bad for a bunch of savages.
0: Mind yourself, Matthews. Show some respect.
1: Respect? What's gotten into you?

0: Yes, yes. I have attended many concerts in my role as pastor, but ladies and gentlemen, the sweetness of the voices of these men and women have carried me beyond exhilaration. But life brings us interesting contrasts. While we've enjoyed this spectacular musical performance, news of a most calamitous nature has been brought to my attention. Our brothers and sisters in Chicago are under siege. A huge fire now sweeps across the city, destroying everything in its wake. I understand that over 200 people are dead, thousands of homes razed to the ground, and more people than can be counted are without homes. Friends, we are duty-bound to help in their recovery. Who here will give to their need?
1: Pastor, although the Lord knows we need it, we'd like to give the proceeds from tonight's concert to the victims of the fire.
0: That is generous. Very generous indeed, Mr. White. On their behalf, I thank you. Who else?
2: No money again. No meal again. I'm so hungry, my ribs are sticking to my backbone.
3: Perhaps this hotel will provide a meal.
4: Assuming they have rooms for us.
3: Well, it looks empty enough.
2: Not as empty as my stomach.
5: Wait here. I'll go in and check.
6: Yes? What may I do for you?
5: Do you have any rooms available?
6: All but one, and that's where I'm bunked. Just yourself, then?
5: No, I'll require three rooms for myself and my companions outside.
6: Companions? That bunch out there yours?
5: They are. The men will stay in one room, the ladies in another. I'll require a room for myself.
6: You can stay all right, but I have no place for them.
5: But you just said all of your rooms are open.
6: Not for them, they ain't. You want a room or not?
5: We're all together.
6: Then you can all leave.
5: With pleasure. No rooms.
3: What? None at all?
5: No. Perhaps the place next door.
7: Such indignities were common during their travels. Most hotels would not accommodate them, and those that did often housed them in basements and back rooms and fed them during off hours so their other guests wouldn't complain. Still, they pressed on faithfully, committing themselves to Him who would not fail them. What they didn't know was that the most difficult days were still ahead.
8: The difficulties of the Jubilee Singers remind me of another group of former slaves who left their home to journey to unknown places. In the Old Testament, God led the Israelites into a new homeland. God had promised it to them, but that didn't make them less fearful about going. So God told His people in Joshua 1:9, "Have I not commanded you? Be strong and courageous. Do not be terrified. Do not be discouraged. For the Lord your God will be with you wherever you go." What will happen to the singers on the tour? Be sure to keep listening to find out. You can learn more about today's adventure, the Jubilee Singers, on our website at witsend.org. You can also write to us at Adventures in Odyssey, Colorado Springs, Colorado 80995, or in Canada, write to Box 9800, Vancouver, BC, V6B4G3. 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The Jubilee Singers was written by Dave Arnold, with sound design by Jonathan Crow, and music by John Campbell. Our cast included Michael Goff, O.G. Banks, Nico Posey, and Gary Leroy Gray. And I'm Chris, hoping you'll join us again next time for more Adventures in Odyssey.
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10: 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I'm Dexter. This week's theme is Tabitha, Community Builder. The Bible verse is 1 Thessalonians 5 verse 15. Always strive to do what is good for each other and for everyone else. The Bible is filled with ordinary people who listened to God's calling. One struck down a giant. Others interpreted dreams. One rescued spies. Another saved animals from a flood. and still another sewed clothes. Tabitha was an important figure in her community. She and her friends sewed clothes and gave them away. Maybe you know someone like her, a friendly, giving person who is just loved by everyone. As today's verse says, she modeled doing what is good for each other and for everyone else. She didn't defeat any giants, but she worked every day following God's command to love other people. Her life was linked in beautiful ways to those around her. When Peter showed God's power by bringing her back to life, the whole neighborhood rejoiced and many became believers in Jesus. Tabitha served God by just being herself. She did not try to be something she was not. She shared her gifts with others in her community. Not many of us know people who are called to lead armies or gather animals onto an ark, but we do know people around us who teach and show God's love to everyone around them. We can listen to their stories and try to be like them using our gifts to bless others. Will you pray with me? Dear Jesus, please help me to see the simple things that I can do to be a part of your story. Help me to be like Tabitha and show kindness in my own way. Amen. Take some time this week to read the Bible reading, Acts 9, verses 36 to 42, and ask the Holy Spirit to lead you in how these verses apply to you this week. Thanks for listening. Check out the great KidsCorner.net content connected with this devotion. 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

0: 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Our cast featured Finian Jones, played by Jess Harnell. Jack, Brian Green. Gladys, Liza Ross. Anselmo was played by Tim Goodright. Ahmed by Peter Goodright. Jalal was Israel Oyelumade. Leila was Polly March. Dominic was Walt Kissack. Amira Gabriella Gregoria. Lorenzo David Simeon. Tessa Liz Peters. Kanye was played by Stephen Greif. Peter Chris Emmett. Gino Nick Burnell. Ben Ali was played by Tony Jasper. Additional voices by Philip Sherlock and David Simeon. Recorded at the Soundhouse Studios in London. Our producer, John Fornoff. Associate producer, Bob Hoos. Our London casting director, Philip Glassborough. And our executive producers, Mark and Deborah Hamby. And I'm your host, John Rhys-Davies. We've enjoyed our visit with you. Come back soon. You're always welcome here at Lamplighter Theatre.
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1: Yeah.
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4: 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But first, Jean-Claude the Flying Squirrel and the Jungle Jam Gang learn an important lesson about sharing when Jean-Claude gets a new toy. So everybody, gather round.

0: everybody. 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
2: You know, getting new stuff, like a toy, is always fun. 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
2: Yes, well, anyway, getting a BTFP pogo stick.
3: Limited edition.
2: Limited edition. 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
3: Nutty-coated nut brand, the breakfast of squirrels.
2: Then he had to wait 68 weeks for delivery.
3: It was the longest 68 weeks of my life.
2: But finally, it arrived.
3: Oh, joy of joys, it is here.
2: Jean-Claude loved his BTFP.
3: Limited, let's watch that.
2: Limited. And he spent nearly every waking moment experiencing new kinds of bouncing fun on it.
3: Up, down, the variations never cease.
2: The other animals noticed how much fun Jean-Claude was having, and they were very happy for him.
4: Have you noticed how much fun Jean-Claude is having?
5: Yeah, I'm really happy for him.
6: Really happy? Couldn't be happier.
3: He's beautiful.
2: And as Jean-Claude bounced by, they would all laugh and have a wonderful time, which was all well and good, except for one thing. Not only did the other animals notice how much fun Jean-Claude was having, Jean-Claude noticed that they noticed how much fun he was having.
5: Ooh la la!
2: And when he noticed that, a bad thought crept into his mind.
7: Jean-Claude?
5: Eh? Who are you?
7: I'm a bad thought.
5: How did you get into my mind?
7: I've just crept in. Do try to pay more attention, Jean-Claude.
5: What do you want?
7: Well, I know you're thinking that you should let all of the others have a turn on your BTFP Limited.
5: What are those?
7: Perfect. Forget I ever came by. Oh, one more thing. Should such a thought ever come into your mind, just remember that if you did let the others use it, they might break it, and then most certainly would wear it out.
5: What are those?
2: And so when the other animals asked if they could have a go on the BTFP Limited, Jean-Claude would say,
5: It's not quite broken in just yet.
2: Or,
5: The handles need some adjusting.
2: Or,
5: I haven't finished testing its parameters.
8: You got the one with parameters?
4: You must have waited 68 weeks for that.
2: Any reason to keep them off his BTFP.
5: Limited?
2: Limited. But just so he wouldn't appear completely selfish, he graciously told them,
5: You are perfectly welcome to continue watching me have fun.
2: And then off he bounced, laughing and giggling.
9: Watching him have fun. Wow.
2: Well, after a few days of this, the other animals finally realized,
8: Hey, he's not sharing the pogo stick.
2: And they came to a decision.
5: Turnabout is fair play.
8: Yeah, turnabout is fair play. What's that mean?
4: It means that if Jean-Claude won't share the BTFP Limited with us, we won't share our things with him.
2: So everyone determined to keep their most prized possessions away from Jean-Claude. Unfortunately, before too long, everyone started liking the idea of keeping their possessions all to themselves and not letting anyone else use them. Coyote tied up his extra

0: See what I mean?
1: Meanwhile, Jean-Claude had been having a grand time on the BTFP.
2: Limited?
1: Limited, limited. He bounced all over the jungle and finally ended up at the bottom of a deep canyon. And high above him was a very steep cliff.
2: That is one big cliff?
1: There was a little rocky ledge jutting out near the top of the cliff. And this gave Jean-Claude an idea.
2: I wonder if my BTFP Limited can reach that ledge. Eh, only one way to find out.
1: He started bouncing in place. Little bounces at first, but each one took him higher and higher and higher until finally... Jean-Claude shot straight up in the air as high as he could possibly go and came down right on the little rocky ledge. He was very happy with himself.
2: Ooh la la!
1: Until he realized just how high up the ledge was. Jean-Claude was terrified.
2: I've never been this far up without a plane before.
1: In fact, he was too scared to get down. And so, he did the only thing he could do.
2: Assistance!
1: He called out for help.
2: Assistance!
1: At the top of his lungs, this got the attention of all the other animals.
3: Hey, everybody. Did you hear something?
0: Sounded like Jean-Claude calling for his sister.
4: I didn't know he had a sister.
2: Help!
3: He's not calling for his sister, he's... calling for help.
5: Should we go help him?
6: No!
0: Love the sound of that.
3: Now, wait a minute. Our friend is in trouble.
0: Just kidding. Come on, guys. Let's go. No. Love the sound of that word.
2: Help.
1: The animals all followed Jean-Claude's cries into the canyon.
2: There he is!
4: Hey, Jean-Claude, have you got a sister?
1: No one knew what to do. Jean-Claude was too frightened to move. Then, Sully spoke up.
5: Hey, I have an idea.
7: What is it, Sully?
5: We could tie a long rope to a basket and then thread the rope through a pulley and attach the pulley to the rocks just above Jean-Claude's head. Then all Jean-Claude would have to do is get in the basket and we could lower him to the ground. Nah, probably won't work.
1: But all of the animals thought this was a good idea. Until Nozzles reminded them of one very important fact.
3: It's too bad none of us are sharing our possessions anymore.
1: There was an uncomfortable silence as all the animals looked at each other.
0: I think you got a little parsley stuck in your teeth there, Racket.
4: Oh, thank you. I get it?
0: Yeah, that's it.
1: Then Coyote spoke.
8: Well, I'd be willing to contribute me rope to the cause, if Racket is willing to contribute his basket.
4: I'd be willing to do that if Max will loan us his pulley.
9: I'd love to loan my pulley if Gruffy will share his tools to attach it.
0: No!
6: Gruffy!
0: Just kidding! Just wanted to hear it one more time. Love the sound of that word.
1: Suddenly, in a wave of unselfishness, everyone started volunteering whatever they could to help get Jean-Claude down from the cliff.
10: I'll provide some nice soft pillows for the basket to set down upon.
3: I'll bring some counterweights to steady the basket's descent.
5: I'll scream real loud if the rope breaks and the basket falls.
6: Millard!
5: Hey! You help in your way, I'll help in mine.
1: Soon, everything they needed to rescue Jean-Claude was in place. The basket was fastened to the rope was threaded through the pulley, and Gruffy and his tools were standing by, ready to attach the pulley to the rocks above Jean-Claude's head.
5: Ah! Just practicing.
1: There was only one thing they hadn't thought of. How to get the basket, the rope, the pulley, the tools, and Gruffy up to the rocky ledge where Jean-Claude was.
3: Only one way Gruffy and all this stuff can get up there.
5: Cheese whiz.
3: All right, two ways. But since we don't have any cheese whiz, he'll have to get up there the same way Jean-Claude did.
6: The BTFP Limited!
1: Of course, in order for Gruffy to use the BTFP Limited, something very important had to happen first.
4: I have to sail?
1: Said Jean-Claude.
3: That's right, Jean-Claude. Either that or you stay up there for good.
1: For a brief moment, Jean-Claude was in a real dilemma.
4: Shall stay. What's a flying squirrel to do?
1: Finally, though, Jean-Claude made up his mind and he dropped the BTFP Limited down to the others.
4: Look out below!
1: Gruffy caught it, then tied the basket, rope, and pulley to his tool belt and bounced his way up to Jean-Claude.
0: Wow!
1: In no time, Gruffy had attached the pulley to the rocks above Jean-Claude's head, and with the help of the other animals, slowly let him down.
2: Oh, merci, my friends. Thank you. I thought I was going to be up there for good. I understand now why it is so important to share.
4: I think we all do, Jean-Claude.
5: Yeah, because if you don't, you might get stuck on a cliff somewhere.
3: Well, not only that, it's all part of treating others the way we want to be treated.
2: And now it is my turn to treat all of you. Everyone, back to my tree for some nutty-coated nut bran!
6: Yay!
2: I only have 539 open boxes left.
1: So they all went back to Jean-Claude's tree, feeling very good about the lesson they had learned.
0: Guys? Hey, guys? I'm still up here. Hello? Hey, you guys, come on!

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2: On the spot. 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
0: Say, did I ever tell you about Marvy Snuffleson?
5: Hello.
0: Marvy loved going to school.
5: It's not bad.
0: He enjoyed finding out about new and exciting things, learning to read and write, and playing with the other kids.
5: It's not bad.
0: In fact, he enjoyed school so much, he didn't even mind that there was a big math test today.
5: There's a math test today?
6: Ah! Marvy, are you okay?
5: I think I'm sick, Dad.
0: Marvy's dad came upstairs to see what was going on.
7: Well, you don't have a temperature.
5: I can feel one coming on, though. Ugh, it's a stomach ache, Dad. Have I ever had the mumps? Dad, is that you? I love you, Dad. Tell Mama I was thinking of her at the end.
7: Well, Marvy, we better not take any chances. Maybe you better stay home from school, if you think you're sick.
5: School, Dad? Miss School? What about college? I need my grades for scholarships.
7: No, it's supposed to rain, and you really shouldn't be outside in wet weather if you're sick. But if you're not sick...
5: Dad? Where'd you go? I can't see you. Dad?
7: It's okay, Marvy. Lie back and get some rest.
5: Thanks, Dad. You're a caring man.
0: Marvy heard his dad walk back downstairs.
5: Yes!
0: Pretty soon, Marvy heard the rain start falling outside and thought maybe he should close his window. Before he could get up, it began to rain really hard. In fact, Marvy didn't remember ever hearing it rain that hard before.
5: Well, maybe once.
0: It sounded like the whole yard was flooding. Marvy looked up from his pillow just in time to see a big wave wash in his open window. It picked up his bed and spun it around the room.
5: Whoa!
0: He held on with all his might as a giant wave carried him and his bed right out the open window and off onto the high seas.
5: Whoa!
0: When Marvy woke up, he found himself on a beautiful island beach.
5: This beats a math test any day.
0: Just then, he saw some round and furry things walking toward him on the beach. It was Olaf and Carl, two of the Razzleflammons.
8: Marvy, what are you doing here? This is a school day.
0: Just then, a whole bunch of other Razzleflammons walked up.
9: Marvy!
10: Is that you?
9: Is that Marvy?
10: But it's a school day.
5: My school is closed today. I went there hoping to learn and stuff, but... there was a close sign on the door.
0: Just then, all the Razzleflammons looked at Marvy with terror in their eyes.
8: Oh, it's horrible.
0: Marvy was scared, too.
5: What is? Where?
0: Marvy looked everywhere but couldn't see what they were screaming about.
5: What? Oh.
0: Then Marvy noticed they were looking at him.
5: Me? You're yelling at me? Look, if it's the school day thing, I wouldn't have gone anyway because I wasn't feeling very well.
0: The Razzleflammons yelled even louder.
11: Oh, now it's even worse.
5: Seriously. I was so sick I couldn't even see straight. I couldn't find my way to the bus stop even if I tried to go.
0: Some of the Razzleflammons started to faint.
5: Oh my, well, I was scared too. In fact, I was so scared my heart stopped beating and they had to rush me to the hospital. It took 15 specialists to revive me. Then they had to give me a baboon's heart.
10: My cousin has a baboon heart.
8: That's different. Your cousin is a baboon.
10: Nevertheless, a baboon heart.
8: That's true.
5: Besides, my teacher said I was so smart, I don't have to go back to school for at least a couple of years. At least until the other kids have a chance to catch up.
0: All the Razzleflammons continued screaming and ran for their lives. Soon Marvy was left alone on the beach.
5: Well, it was good to see all of you, too.
0: Eventually, Marvy decided to wander into the village and try to figure out what was going on. On his way, he came across a Razzleflammon who immediately, upon seeing Marvy, screamed.
5: Look, I know you're shocked to see me here on a school day, but the president needed me to stay home and give him advice on some very important matters. Foreign affairs and stuff.
0: Again, the Razzleflammon screamed in shock.
8: Now it's even worse!
0: And fainted. Marvy was shocked and frightened and ran to try to get help.
5: Help! Help!
0: Just then, two emergency rescue Razzleflammons came running up with a stretcher.
12: This is crazy. It's the 14th fainting Razzleflammon since 1 o'clock.
13: What time do you have?
12: 1 after 1. Almost.
0: Just then, Marvy stepped up.
5: Oh, Oh, thank heaven you're here.
0: The emergency rescue Razzoflabbins were used to seeing some pretty scary things, so they didn't faint. But they did grab the other Razzoflabbin and run back to the village toward the hospital, making siren sounds with their voices.
5: This is awful. The Razzoflabbins have never acted like this before. What could possibly be so scary?
0: Marvy couldn't understand why everyone was so scared of him. It made him so sad he actually began to feel sick. He went to the hospital to see if a doctor could help him. An orderly, who never saw Marvy because he never looked up from his work, told Marvy,
6: "You can't get into the hospital because all the beds are filled with Razzoflabbins who fainted because they saw a monster. And every time they wake up, they remember the monster and faint again."
5: Oh, that's awful.
6: Have a nice day.
0: Marvy left the hospital with his head hanging down. He was very sad. This was his worst experience on Razzoflabbin Island ever.
5: Well, there was this one time.
0: Meanwhile, some of the stronger Razzoflabbins woke up from fainting and decided they had to go take care of this monster once and for all. They organized a search party.
8: Let's see, it's best not to go out alone, so Carl and Lars, you go together. And how many are left? 20? The rest of you come with me. We'll follow Carl and Lars. Let's go.
0: And went on a monster hunt. Before long, they spotted Marvy and began chasing him.
9: There he is! Let's get him!
8: All right, everyone stay together. It's probably best if we form a straight line.
0: Marvy started to run, but the Razzoflabbins caught up with him and surrounded him.
5: Wait a minute! Why are you guys chasing me?
9: Because you're a monster, and on Razzoflabbin Island, when we see a scary monster, we have two choices.
8: We can chase him away, or we can scream and faint.
9: Mm-hmm.
8: We tried the screaming and fainting, but eventually the hospitals were just too full.
5: But I'm not a monster! I'm Marvy! We're friends, remember?
9: Marvy?
10: He says he's Marvy.
12: You look exactly like Marvy, and then he turned into a monster right before our eyes.
13: He's not Marvy.
10: How do you know Marvy, and what have you done with him?
5: I'm telling you, I am Marvy.
9: If you're Marvy, what are you doing here on a school day?
14: Yes, that's right. Got him now.
0: Marvy was so frightened he forgot to lie about being sick and told the Razzoflabbins the truth.
5: I told my dad I was sick so I could stay home from school.
0: No sooner had Marvy told the truth than he began to look like himself again.
9: Look, he's turning back into Marvy.
8: Marvy, it is you.
5: That's what I said. I keep telling you, I'm not a monster.
10: How do you know the monster, and what have you done with him?
5: Huh?
8: Never mind. Welcome back. But why were you looking so scary?
5: I don't know.
10: It just doesn't make sense. The only reason someone would turn into a scary monster is if they told a lie.
9: Don't be ridiculous. Marvy would never lie to us.
8: No, of course not.
9: We're his friends.
15: Right, Marvy? You wouldn't lie to us.
5: No, never.
11: Oh, he's a monster again!
5: Wait, no. I did lie.
0: Instantly, the Razzoflabbins knew what was going on.
8: You see, Marvy, on this part of Razzoflabbin Island, when you don't tell the truth, you turn into a monster.
5: But I'm not a monster.
9: Yes, but when you lie, people see you for something you're not.
0: Marvy felt terrible for having told a lie. He quickly apologized and asked his friends to forgive him.
8: Of course we will.
9: Certainly. But please, always tell the truth. We like how you look so much better this way.
10: By the way, why did you stay home from school?
5: I had a math test.
11: Math test?
5: No! Oh, no. Are you guys all right?
8: That was pretty scary.
9: Yes. But even if you are having a math test, it's still always best to tell the truth.
8: Yes, but don't feel like you have to say it again. I mean, you know, for our benefit.
0: Marvy and the Razzoflabbins played together for the rest of the day. They had a wonderful time, and Marvy was very careful only to tell the truth. That night, the Razzoflabbins walked Marvy back to his bed.
15: It was great to see you again, Marvy.
5: It was great to see you, too. I guess I better climb back into my bed so I can float back home. I've got a little explaining to do, you know.
8: Yes, and it is getting late. Good night, Marvy.
5: Bye.
9: Good night.
0: Marvy crawled up into his bed and watched them walk off, and slowly he drifted off to sleep. Then a gentle wave pushed Marvy's bed back out to sea. When Marvy woke up, he was in his room, and the very first thing he did was apologize to his father for lying and told him the truth. Marvy's father thanked Marvy for being honest.
5: By the way, how long have I been in bed, Dad?
7: About an hour. You know, you slept right through breakfast.
0: Marvy's dad drove him to school, and Marvy got there just in time for his math test. Jungle Jam and Friends, the radio show, is produced by Fancy Monkey Studios. 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The Terrible Truth About Lying was written by Jeff Parker and Nathan Carlson. 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
2: Good morning, KJOL family. This is Tina, and I hope you are enjoying some Jungle Jam and Friends, which is back for the summer. Super fun. You can hear it again tomorrow afternoon at 5 p.m., I believe. Yes, 5 p.m. Sounds good. Romans 5:8 says, God proved his love by having Christ die for sinners. That's right. Jesus Christ died for each one of us that we could live with him, not only in heaven, but here, walk with him every day. So I want to encourage you today that Jesus loves you. This is Tina. We got a great lineup of music, starting off with Micah Tyler, Perfectly, here on KJOL, where you hear the light.

That was David Crowder with Somebody Prayed, and I don't know about you, but somebody has prayed for you, because I know God hears our prayers, and God wants us to speak with him, because prayer changes things. The Bible says it. We can believe it. So excited. I love that song, David Crowder. Well done. Up next, another good one, Cochran and Company. Thank God for Sunday morning. Again, we are thankful because God is good all the time. You are listening to KJOL, local Christian radio for the Western Slope and beyond. Neon.

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1: I read a Gallup poll that revealed that 66% of the American people believe Jesus Christ is coming back to the earth in the future. 66%. I think even people who aren't Christians are alarmed at the state of our world right now. The unraveling before our eyes, it appears, of our own culture. And they're saying, is this like what the Bible was talking about? They're wondering, is Armageddon coming? Jesus is coming again. That's right. Jesus said in John 14:3, I will come again. And he means what he says, and he says what he means.
0: Impact your world with the gospel by knowing God and making him known. 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
2: We have been reading today in Romans, and Romans 10:9 says salvation comes by confessing Jesus as Lord and believing in his resurrection. And then in Romans 10:13, it goes on to say anyone who calls on the name of the Lord will be saved. Anyone who calls on the name of the Lord will be saved. Hallelujah. Thank you, Jesus. Right now, Jordan Felice is also singing about that. Praise God for that right here. Jordan Felice on KJOL, where you hear the light.

0: With SRN News, I'm Bob Agnew in Washington. The latest attacks across the Persian Gulf show the potential for Iran to spin the war out of control.
1: Iran launches new attacks, a drone assault targeting Bahrain and against a ship in the Strait of Hormuz, likely Tehran's response to overnight airstrikes by the U.S. Those were in response to an Iranian drone attack Thursday on a ship trying to get out of the strait. This comes as the two countries are trying to reach a final accord to end the conflict following an interim peace deal. Vice President J.D. Vance on social media Friday night saying Iran should just pick up the phone if there are disagreements about the ceasefire agreement, but violence will be met with violence. I'm Julie Walker.
0: The situation has grown more desperate by the hour in Venezuela as people dig through the rubble of collapsed buildings in search of survivors. The country entering its fourth day now after the devastating 1-2 punch of a 7.2 and 7.5 magnitude earthquake. Charles de Ledesma reports that many desperate people are taking their search for loved ones online.
2: With communication patchy, social media and online registries have become a crucial tool for many Venezuelans seeking information and resources beyond sparse government statistics.
0: SRN News and our parent company, Salem Media, are partnering with Christian nonprofit Food for the Poor to rush emergency aid to victims. 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The Israeli ambassador to the U.S., Michael Lehner, is calling the new peace deal between Israel and Lebanon
3: real peace, where both countries will live in security, where Israel's and Lebanon's sovereignty will be respected, honored, and protected.
0: And the ceasefire is contingent on a complete cessation of fire by the paramilitary group Hezbollah. This is SRN News. There's a new poll out that asked Americans what they believe about God. We get the details on those responses from correspondent Michael Harrington.
4: The Cultural Research Center at Arizona Christian University reports that only 50% of adults believe that God is best described as the, quote, all-powerful, all-knowing, perfect, and just creator of the universe who rules that universe today. CRC Director Dr. George Barna says the idea that the God of the Bible is the sole omnipotent creator deity is no longer the dominant theological view of Americans, as it was until shortly after the start of the new millennium. Michael Harrington reporting.
0: Anti-Semitism is on the rise in various places around the world. Germany is among them. According to a new report from the Federal Association of Departments for Research and Information on Anti-Semitism, an average of 24 anti-Semitic acts were recorded in Germany every day last year. This is SRN News. Tourists who pay a visit to the nation's capital this weekend are in for something of a treat as U.S. military is honored on Sunday. But as Laura Winters reports, there's a lot more in store as that state fair continues all the way through July 10th.
5: Every day, the America 250 celebration features something fresh. On Sunday, a patriotic tribute to the U.S. military. CEO of the Freedom 250 event, Keith Kroc, tells the Salem Radio Network Friday, July 3rd is also going to be great.
6: We call it the Wings of Freedom Day. You'll see flyovers that will include all kinds of aircraft, including the F-35s, more F-18s, F-22s, Thunderbirds. So that's going to be one where you'll be looking up in the air.
5: Laura Winters reporting.
0: Cape Verde has become the smallest country ever to earn a spot in the knockout round of the World Cup. They advance with their third straight draw in a 0-0 tie with Saudi Arabia. You'll find more on these stories at SRN News.
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11: Welcome to Focus on the Family's weekend broadcast. 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
12: It took me 4.5 years to get out of debt. That's, you know, it took time. It wasn't just going to happen instantly, and it may take time for couples to get into a better place financially. Be patient. put honoring the Lord first, put loving each other well second, put making a difference in the world third, and start to orient your finances that way. It may not change radically overnight, but eventually you'll be on a very, very good path.
11: Well, that's Matt Bell, and he joins us today on Focus on the Family with Jim Daly. We're going to be exploring some healthy habits for your marriage with regard to finances. Thanks for joining us. I'm John Fuller.
13: You know, John, money can be a really touchy subject within marriage and within families. Mm-hmm. It's probably, you know, it ranks right up there, number one, two, or three in the areas of marriage that couples really struggle with. So it's a very important topic. We come to this probably every couple of months. We try to do a program to help people with their finances. Let me rattle off some stats. Did you know about 40% of couples don't know their spouse's salary? Another one, 28% of couples admit to hiding significant purchases or debt from their spouse. And I remember a story where a couple got married in their 20s. The woman had accumulated $250,000 of school debt for a French literature degree. And had not disclosed it to her fiance and then husband. And that would be a rude awakening. Mm. There are practical biblical approaches to money. And I think the main point is simply good to be reminded of how we should manage that money.
11: Mm-hmm. Yeah, and it's great to have Matt Bell back with us. He's been here before. Our listeners really resonate with his insights. He's a personal finance writer and speaker, and he's the managing editor at Sound Mind Investing, and he and his wife Jude have three young adult children. Today, we're going to be talking about a brand new book that he's written called Starting Strong, Discovering the Good That Money Can Do Through Your Marriage.
13: Matt, welcome back to Focus on the Family. Good to have you.
12: Thanks so much, Jim and John. It's a pleasure to be here.
13: You know, one of the most interesting things with financial folks, you know, planners, helpers, writers on the topic, most of them come from a place of pain. You're not born necessarily. Maybe you have an aptitude to accounting, I don't know. But most of the people that I've interviewed come from a period of time where they were in the hole and they had to figure it out. I really appreciate that. I think Dave Ramsey has that testimony. What's your prodigal story?
12: Well, it very much is just that, the prodigal son. I inherited $60,000 from an uncle when I was in my mid-20s. Had no idea he planned to leave me any money, an incredible gift, incredible surprise. And I really did have good intentions with that money when I received it. I thought this is a once-in-a-lifetime opportunity to do something amazing career-wise. And I love to play golf. I love to travel. I thought, how can I turn all of that into a career? So I created a newsletter for people to take golf vacations. And while it lasted, it was amazing. I got to play Pebble Beach. I got to play these great golf courses in southern Spain. It was everything I dreamed it could be except profitable.
13: Yeah. Wow. It sounds like you're ahead of the tech curve on that. You could have had a following, an app. People would have paid you money to go play golf.
12: Well, keywords were could have.
13: Could have.
12: It didn't really work out all that well.
13: 20 years ahead of that one, right?
12: Yeah.
13: Yeah. Let me ask you this, Matt. If you would have invested that $60,000 in your 20s, you would have had $2 million by the time you were 65. Did you realize that?
12: Well, very painful to think about that, but you're exactly right.
13: Compounding interest is quite amazing, isn't it?
12: You sound like some of my friends
13: I have talked to people that have given, you know, put $5,000 for their kids who were just born, and they've shown me the models at average rates of growth from the stock market, you would expect about $1 million when that one-year-old turns 65.
12: It's amazing what it can turn into.
13: Without putting any more into it.
12: But in my case, I took the $60,000 and transformed it into $20,000 of credit card debt.
13: Wow. Okay, now let's speak about that, the $20,000 of debt.
12: You've got to do a lot of things wrong to do that, and I was doing a lot of things wrong. But it was a huge wake-up call. It was very humbling to see that dream die, to see, you know, the guilt of squandering my uncle's hard-earned money and that sort of thing. So I moved home with my parents for 6 months, and I was really down for the first couple of months that I was out there. But God used it for great good. I mean, a friend of mine from college reached out and shared his faith with me. He had become a Christian a year after I graduated from college, and that was life-changing unto itself because it got me exploring matters of faith, and ultimately I placed my faith in Christ, which would have been plenty to come out of that experience, but I also really got interested in learning about money.
13: Yeah.
12: And I was amazed at how much the Bible says on this topic. And so I've been writing about it, speaking about it, learning about it ever more, ever since then.
13: You know, Matt, it's a great insight. So this was your valley. You were 25, 24?
12: Yeah, mid-20s.
13: I mean, so you hit this valley
12: yeah.
13: of being in debt, $20,000.
12: Yeah.
13: This friend of yours from college calls.
12: Yeah.
13: He's just

0: And I couldn't believe how much the Bible says about money. So the first church I went to has a stewardship ministry. I got involved in that and just loved that. So I loved seeing how God was using my pain, my values, as you said, my story, to start to help others. Because I'm not a guy that's always gotten the money thing right. I can relate to a person who's had trouble with money.
1: You know, I so appreciate that, though. But, you know, speaking to those who are listening or watching, I mean, that's a starting place when you're in that valley. Mm-hmm. So often that's where the Lord begins to turn your heart, right? And open your ears and eyes to what is true, the spiritual Absolutely. Things that are most important. You usually win those battles down in the gutter and not on the mountaintop. I mean, that comes later. Let me ask you this in terms of scripture. Matthew 6:24 says you cannot serve both God and mammon. That's a very famous area of scripture. How can we cultivate an attitude toward money that honors God? And let me add this too, in a culture that, you know, for the most part, needs are taken care of in Western civilization. Not all of it. Here in America, Canada, parts of Europe. So how do we even get our hands around what the Lord would want for us and what we think is being poor or being rich?
0: Yeah, well, the Bible never says that money is a bad thing unto itself. You know, the Bible doesn't say that money is the root of all evil. Some people think it does. It says the love of money is a root of all kinds of evil. And I think that's a really important distinction. So I think as we start to see that God's intentions for us are good, that he wants good things for us, and as we start to experience some of the worldly approaches to money and see that that's either not working or could be hollow if you do achieve some financial success, and you start to see, oh, the Bible says so many things about money, so many practical things about money, but God just wants us to put him first. And that's the thing. You can't serve both God and money. God needs to come first, and then money is used according to his principles for his purposes. That's the approach that tends to work really, really well.
1: So you and Jude, your wife, you're engaged, you're looking at the registry. Everybody's done that. Our registry may have been Target. I don't remember. That's a fair, probably a true story, actually. But the you know, you're looking at China.
0: Right.
1: That was nice.
0: Right. That was the source of our first disagreement.
1: Oh. And let me know. Yeah, tell me what happened with that and how it pointed to a little, you know, rub between the two of you.
0: Yeah, it's funny because we dated for 6 months and then we got engaged and things were going along really, really well. But then we started to register for gifts that we wanted other people to buy for us. It wasn't even our money we were spending. It was other people's money. But it was in that department store walking these aisles of plates and cups and saucers that we realized, oh, wow, we have very different views of what these things should look like. And, you know, it sounds so trivial, right? But yet it started to make me concerned. I mean, I'm very kind of minimalist. I like, my parents were that way. And so I think I've adopted their views of design and art and what looks good. That's what I was drawn to, very simple, you know, maybe plain white, you know, sturdy would be good. It's going to last a long time. But Jude grew up in a home where there was a set of dishes on display, very formal gold-rimmed dishes, and their everyday plates had a floral design. Floral really works against my instincts.
1: Taking up way too much space.
0: Yes. And so I started to think, oh, wow, we're so different in this area. I never noticed. And so I started to think, oh, what other things in my life are going to have floral designs on them? And it started to be a little bit fearful. But, you know, it's a funny anecdote, but really it pointed to the need to have lots of conversations and try to come together. And I think over the years I've kind of moved toward her and she's moved toward me on design issues. So we've come together. But that was the first example of, wow, we're really on different pages on something.
1: That's great, Matt. What was your second argument? No, I'm kidding. You don't need to answer that question. Let me mention this, though, talking about arguments. According to one study from Fidelity, the resource management firm, rather large, they say as many as 25%, that's one in four couples, call money their most significant relationship challenge.
0: Yeah.
1: So that's a big number.
0: Yeah.
1: And it, probably if you look across the arc of decades of marriage, it doesn't go down typically. Yeah. It still rests in bubbles, one, two, or three. Hmm. What's happening with those couples?
0: Yeah, I think initially when couples come together in marriage, what's happening there is that, you know, people don't enter marriage with a blank slate. We all bring something into our marriage. We bring stuff into our marriage. We bring how we saw our parents deal with money into our marriage that we may not even realize.

0: analyze the degree to which it still works on us, but we bring that. That's a big factor. We bring our hopes and dreams around money that might be very different from our spouse. We bring certain early experiences we've had with money. In my case, I had a lot of debt, and that was a very traumatic experience. And we bring very different temperaments into marriage. And these things don't naturally just fit together. And so that's a source of a lot of friction and a lot of having to work things out early in marriage. But then as time goes on, I think people, it's a failure to communicate. Mm-hmm. I mean, as you mentioned, people don't even know what their spouse earns for a living. That's just a failure to communicate. So just more communication around money and most things would probably help.
1: Mm-hmm. Yeah, for sure.
2: Yeah, along those lines, Matt, Jim mentioned this couple that got engaged and married, and she had no disclosure about sort of where she was at with her debt. You advocate full disclosure about all of that for
0: That's
2: couples
0: right.
2: that are getting married or have recently married.
0: Yeah.
2: What's the importance of that?
0: Yeah, I advocate full financial disclosure before marriage and complete ongoing financial transparency after marriage. You don't want to be surprised when you get married at what you're actually married into with all this debt, because I really believe, you know, the vision for marriage in the Bible is oneness. It's unity. And so if one spouse was really wealthy before marriage, now, once you're married, you're both very wealthy. If one spouse had a lot of debt before marriage, when you come together in marriage, now you both have a lot of debt. There's a great story that I have from my past where a couple that I know, Scott and Karen, she brought $50,000 of non-mortgage debt into their marriage. He called it a reverse dowry.
1: and he had, that is so true.
0: He had a great attitude about the whole thing, though, because she would always say early in their marriage, oh, my debt is keeping us from doing this or that. My debt, I feel so bad about my debt. And he would always correct her and say, it's not your debt, it's our debt. And I think that's a really bold act of leadership, act of love, to take that perspective. So I just want there to be no surprise. I want there to be full disclosure, maybe not on your first date, but as things start to get serious in a relationship, it seems to be headed toward marriage. Now, let's understand, how much are we each earning? How much do we have in savings? Are there any traumatic stories in our background around money? And then ongoingly, everybody, both parties, should have access to all the finances.
2: 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This Focus on the Family broadcast will continue in just a moment.
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2: 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Let's resume now with the balance of today's programming.
1: Matt, what are some ways that couples can create that financial unity? What are some practical tools they can use?
0: Yeah, one of the things is simply having conversations about the past. You know, how were you raised around money? That's really big. There was one couple that I tell the story of in the book where they were on some fun outing to Wrigley Field in Chicago. What can't be fun about that? Mm-hmm. You're just at this great ballpark. But some of the topic of money came up, and it closed the conversation down because he found out that she was carrying a balance on a credit card, and that to him was an absolute no-no. And so it was a troubling, difficult conversation, but it also opened up the door to more conversations where they gained a much greater sense of empathy and understanding of each other's background. He grew up in a very stable household. There was always money for vacations and groceries. She grew up single-parent household where money was always tight. She had gotten acclimated to using credit cards, but in realizing He really didn't like that. She quickly paid off her balance, and he, by the same token, gained some empathy for the difficulty with which she was raised with a single parent household.
1: That field level ticket at Wrigley might be $128 bucks.
0: It is today.
1: There, but anyway, no, I mean, that's part of it, is that communication. You know, let me go back for a moment to that opening comment I gave of a situation, was a true situation, where this young man and woman were getting married. She had not disclosed her school loans of $250,000, yeah, for a 4-year degree.
0: Wow.
1: And, you know, then they're married and that came forward. And how would you go about, as the spouse that's not, has no debt, and that's never come up, and this is an off the wall question for you, but what do you say at that point? You're already married now. She's disclosing this, and you say, okay, there's only one option. We've got to create a financial plan that pays that down.
0: Yeah.
1: But wow.
0: Yeah. And hopefully that's it, that they're both on that same page, that, hey, we're in this together now, so let's tackle this together. It may take time. It may mean dying to certain dreams, or at least the timing of certain dreams, but we're in this together, so let's get really committed to getting out from under. And the story I mentioned of the couple where she had $50,000 of non-mortgage debt, they saw the blessing of not buying a house when all their friends were buying a house. They saw the benefit of waiting, even though they sometimes, and by the way, they were giving generously throughout that time.
1: Huh.
0: And she told the story very candidly about how sometimes she felt like, boy, if we didn't give so much, we'd be able to get out of debt so much faster. But they saw God's blessing in it, because ultimately when they did get out of debt, they realized that they would have bought a house at a very difficult time, or at the market high.
1: Right.
0: And today, given what happened eventually at that point, the market had declined quite a bit, they probably would have been underwater on a house that they bought then.
1: Anybody else have that gift? Buying at the high point and selling at the low point?
5: Did that?
1: I'm good at that. So, hey, Matt, what about the common question about combined accounts? And if we have combined accounts, how do I get him a birthday present? He's going to know about it.
0: Right.
1: Or, you know, something like that, keeping separate accounts, maybe the both of them work and they just decide, let's keep separate checking accounts rather than a joint checking account.
0: Yeah, I would strongly encourage joint accounts because that fosters transparency and teamwork and unity. But in terms of buying a gift, you could do something as simple as withdraw some cash from an ATM. So now there's no record that's readily apparent of where a gift was purchased. So there can be a surprise doing something as simple as that.
1: Yeah, that's good. You know, your book Starting Strong has many gold nuggets in it. The one that caught me as maybe the mother load is this idea that normally we start with expenses, savings, and then giving.
0: Yeah.
1: And you say flip that, start with giving.
0: That's right.
1: That's an amazing thought. I'd never thought of that. Hmm. I mean, I did it the traditional way.
0: Yeah, it's very countercultural. You know, I tell people in a variety of workshops, if you take nothing out of this workshop today, take this. The order with which you use money will make all the difference. And with a married couple, it'll make all the difference in their finances. It'll make all the difference in their marriage. And so think about it. There's only a few things you can do with money. You can spend it. You can use it for debt payments. You can save it. You can invest it. You can give it away. And that's the order that our culture teaches us in countless ways, both overt and subtle. We're taught to spend first. We're making, you know, $80,000 a year. That means you can live here. You can drive that. You can wear this brand of clothing. When spending comes first, debt is just a given, I've found. And if any money is left over, some might be saved, invested, and given away. But typically, there isn't much left over. So if we flip that, you know, the Bible says, honor the Lord with your wealth, with the first fruits, the first portion of all of thy increase, one version of the Bible says. So if we flip that equation on its head and we say, we're going to honor the Lord with the first portion by giving to his work in this world, we're going to give first, then we're going to save a portion, because the Bible says in the house of the wise are stores of choice food and oil, but a foolish person devours all that they have. Then we're going to invest a portion for the future, and then we're going to decide, we're going to see how much we can afford to spend on housing and clothing and vacations and all the rest. And along the way, we're cautious to not become enslaved to creditors, as the Bible warns. That if people will do that, it sounds so simple. It's so practical. It's so effective. It's so biblical. And yet it's so rarely practiced. But if people will do that, it will serve them so well.
5: Yeah. So is it 10%? Is it 5%? How do I determine that I'm going to start by giving first?
0: Yeah, and that's a fair question, because I think people need guardrails. They need some guidance about that. And so the Old Testament teaches very clearly a tithe or a tenth part, 10% of income. That's a starting point. In the New Testament, Matthew 23:23, Jesus seems to affirm the tithe. And yet every example in the New Testament goes beyond it. You've got Zacchaeus giving half. You've got the widow giving all. And that's what Jesus did with the laws, is he changed them from letter of the law adherence to spirit of the law. And I just think it makes sense to use that as a helpful biblical starting point.
1: You know, so many people I talk to, couples that recount their early years, and they'll say often, those were great years, but we didn't have a bed. We didn't have a couch. Yes. We didn't have a table. That was Gene and I.
5: You didn't have a table, right?
1: We had no furniture, because I had just gotten back from Japan a couple of years before. I said, we can make a futon, you know? We'll just throw blankets down until they're soft. So buy 3 or 4 blankets, that becomes your mattress. And then here we go. So, you know, that part of that struggle is actually part of building your memory together.
0: Yeah.
1: You know, the sweetness of all that when
0: that's
1: it was
0: right.
1: tough.
0: Yeah, absolutely. When you're starting out, that's why it's so important with all these things we're talking about to get these things right from the beginning, because life is only going to get busier and maybe God's going to bless you more financially. And so if we establish these priorities early in our marriage, we're going to serve the Lord. As for us and our household, we will serve you, Lord. We're going to base our decisions, our marriage and our finances on the solid rock of God's word. We're going to, you know, use money in a way to love each other well, to strengthen our marriage and to glorify God and to make the difference in the world that God intended when he brought us together in marriage. Make these decisions early. And, you know, you mentioned kind of the early, many people experience that sort of early difficulties and financially in their starting out years. John Rockefeller, you know, one of the wealthiest people that ever lived, he said, I never could have tithed on my first $1 million if I hadn't tithed on my first salary, which was $1.50 a week.
1: Wow.
0: And I think there's an important point. There's an important point for kids there, teaching kids about generosity, and an important point for our marriages. Let's start there and let's see how God blesses that over time. And I feel very confident that he will.
1: You know, the most common thing, Matt, right here at the end, and we'll continue if you can stick with us, we'll keep going. But the most common thing, I think, is if you only knew the mountain I faced, you know, I can barely scrap by. Mm. How often is it that you look at somebody's finances in that consulting role? And it's really perspective over everything. It just means you can't do certain things. Can you pay your rent or your mortgage?
0: Yeah.
1: Can you buy groceries? Can you take care of transportation?
0: Right.
1: And then beyond that, it kind of ends up being wants, right?
0: Yeah.
1: I mean, there are probably other things. You might have medical issues. Yeah. I get all that. And everything's unique. But what's that rhythm that you normally see with young couples where, you know, the advertising world has done a number on us, and we think we need those shoes, we need that coffee, we need whatever.
0: Right.
1: And in fact, you don't.
0: Yeah. I just encourage couples to live countercultural lives and to take their cues from the Bible. It will be a countercultural life. It'll be a life that isn't what your friends are necessarily doing or what you see on social media, but it will be a good life. So base your decisions on what the Bible teaches us about money. You know, get those decisions right early on. Make those convictions something that's really clear from the beginning of your marriage. Some couples do really, really have significant financial struggles, and God's going to meet them there. There's compassion for that. We're not about legalism legalistic adherence to certain teaching in the Bible. But I think if people will orient their use of money around what the Bible teaches and be convicted by and motivated by what it teaches, and to make those distinctions between needs and wants, because a lot of times wants can morph into needs very easily. But if we orient things financially and otherwise around a biblical approach, over time, it will work well. It took me 4.5 years to get out of debt. That's, you know, it took time. It wasn't just going to happen instantly. And it may take time for couples to get into a better place financially. Be patient. Put honoring the Lord first. Put loving each other well second. Put making a difference in the world third. and start to orient your finances that way. It may not change radically overnight, but eventually you'll be on a very, very good path.
1: Oh, that's a good word, Matt. And like I said, let's keep going and come back next time and continue the discussion. I think that'd be a great thing to do. It'd be a lot of help for, again, young couples particularly, but good advice for everybody. So we'll continue to talk about practical budgeting ideas next time and maybe go a little deeper in the practical side. And let me turn to the listener. I encourage you to get a copy of Matt's great book, Starting Strong, Discovering the Good That Money Can Do Through Your Marriage. And we'd love to get that into your hands for a gift of any amount. If you can send just anything, we'll send it to you as our way of saying thank you for being part of the ministry. It's one of those programs, if you can't afford it because you're that strapped, this is something we need to give to you. Mm-hmm. So call us, we'll trust others, will give a little more to offset that. But give us a call. Don't be embarrassed. We'll get it out to you to help you in your struggles with managing money.
5: 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Yeah, we're here to help. And another great resource is our free online marriage assessment. 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I'm John Fuller, inviting you back next time as we continue the conversation with Matt Bell. 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
0: Be thinking about what financial decision would express best my love for my spouse. How can I organize money in a way that would be good for our relationship? And if they can organize their use of money around making the difference that God uniquely had in mind in bringing them together in marriage, that will set them on a very, very good path.
5: Well, that's personal finance writer and speaker Matt Bell, and he joins us again today on Focus on the Family with Jim Daly. I'm John Fuller, and thanks for being here.
1: You know, John, last time we had a great conversation about the early years of marriage and finances, and everybody went, yay! most people don't say that, but most people do need to pay attention to that, especially as you're engaged and deciding, okay, how do we do these things? You got to talk about money. And we covered that last time. If you missed the program, go hear it from the website, or you can get the smartphone app and have access to all the programs right there. So we're going to continue the discussion today and get more practical advice on how couples can really tackle the issue of financial problems.
5: Yeah, and Matt is an expert in biblical money management. He's managing editor at Sound Mind Investing, which is a Christian company to help people invest successfully in order to care for their family and live generously. And today, we're going to explore more insights from his book called Starting Strong, Discovering the Good That Money Can Do Through Your Marriage.
1: Matt, welcome back to Focus.
0: Thanks so much. It's really great to be here.
1: Yeah. People respond to these programs because I think it's where so many people are living. You know, we're having some difficulty. We're not sure quite what to do. So, again, let me encourage you to get a hold of us, get a copy of the book, talk to one of our caring Christian counselors, whatever you need. Let's get into it, though. You and Jude were living in Chicago. Sorry. I'm sorry. I don't want to tease all our Chicago listeners. But you had a hefty property tax bill. How did you manage that? If you're willing, what was the amount and how did you dig out of it?
0: Mm-hmm. Yeah, it was $1,000 a month. And this was not even a large house.
1: For how many months?
5: Every month.
0: So $12,000 annual property tax bill. And when I first got that bill, I was shocked. I guess I just hadn't really done the homework of what we were getting ourselves into.
1: That's big.
0: It was huge. In fact, when I saw the bill the first time, I thought maybe one of our kids had been kidnapped and this was a ransom note. It just seemed crazy high. But that was a wake-up call to me because we had to really scramble to come up with the money for the property tax bill. But ever since then, we've been taking 1/12 of the annual amount of all of these, kind of what I like to call periodic bills or expenses, things you're spending money on sometime during the year, but not necessarily every month. And we're setting it aside into savings so that when the bill comes due, the money is there. This is a great thing to do for vacations, for Christmas gifts, for the annual home insurance bill, the semi-annual car insurance bill. If you can put aside 1/12 of the annual amount of all such bills and expenses, and then the money will be there when the bill comes due, and that's a beautiful thing.
1: You know, we and I agree. I mean, it takes a little discipline. I think Gene and I did the old envelope thing early on.
0: Yeah, very effective.
1: Just put actual cash in envelopes, and then we did start stealing from here or there. But, you know, as long as it works, right, you're not going over it.
0: Yeah,
1: anything.
0: It's okay.
1: I mean, it's really just, it's right there for you to see and to feel and to touch.
0: Right.
1: But part of that was paying off those semi-annual or annual payments regularly, you know, just tuck it in that envelope and then go turn it into the checking account, write the check for it.
0: Yeah, it was one of the most freeing things that we did, this idea of setting aside 1/12 of the annual amount of all these periodic bills and expenses. I mean, if you take a vacation and then you figure out how to pay for it afterwards, that really puts a damper on the vacation. But if you go on a vacation and you've been saving for it month by month,
1: then you have
0: fun. Just adds a lot more peace and enjoyment
1: to it. It's not a burden. How am I going to pay this off, right?
0: That's right.
1: You know, in that regard with a house, it's really important for younger couples particularly. That's a great goal, and that house becomes a great asset for you. If you hit something and you need to borrow against it, that can be something you can do. You want to not try, you don't want to do that. But, you know, again, your house and being owned is a great asset. The point I'm making there is states where the state tax is high, the real estate tax is high, like you said, $12,000 a year, you have to calculate that before you buy, because it might be wise to continue to rent until you can accommodate a $12,000 annual tax payment.
0: Yeah, for sure. Yeah, and there are a lot of expenses people don't realize when buying a house. I mean, for sure you should account for the taxes, the upkeep on the house.
1: Yeah.
0: That's a really big one. When I look at people's budgets, I see time and time again either no money or not enough money set aside for both home repairs and maintenance and also for cars as well. So that can be a real wake-up call for people when they see just how much it costs. Typically, I recommend 1.5% of the purchase price. So you get a $400,000 house, that's $6,000 a year for maintenance and repairs, so that's $500 a month. That sounds like a lot of money that maybe people weren't planning for, but that would be the better part of wisdom to purchase a house where you can do that.
1: Yeah, let me say for an RV trailer or a boat, you can like quadruple that amount.
5: 100%.
1: Those things, you know, Gene and I love camping, and so we progressed, you know, we did tents, and then we did eventually a fifth wheel. And I was shocked at the upkeep. I'm sure I spent as much on maintenance as I did on buying the thing. Because I got a screaming deal on it. But man, it was a lot. It was always $600 to $1,000 to replace the converter, tires, chassis, suspension. I mean, you're going, I think they do this on purpose. They build those things to 80% of what's required. Then you got to spend the extra 20% to make sure it's roadworthy.
0: Wouldn't be surprised.
1: But what's that great saying about boats? You're best 2 days are the day you buy it and the day you sell it.
0: I was just thinking that.
1: But sometimes it's exciting for young couples and they overreach and do something like that and don't count those costs.
0: Yeah.
1: And you really need to.
0: Really important to do that work up front before you get to the showroom.
1: Talk to people who have owned it.
0: Yeah, absolutely. That's the best thing. There's a great book on decision making out there that is this funny kind of look throughout the book about how people tend to make bad decisions. And at the end of the book, the advice, he netted out the advice is exactly what you just said. talk to other people who've made that decision and see how that worked out for them and what would they have done differently.
1: You know, this idea just struck me, but Gene and I have a will. I hope everybody has a will as well.
0: Yeah.
1: But, you know, one of the things that we talked about is if we can afford to do those things, because camping was so big for our family, for Trent and Troy growing up. They love it. They have said many times, those were the best experiences of our family.
0: Yeah.
1: And so, you know, as you get older and your kids get married and they have kids, what a wonderful thing if you can afford it.
0: Yeah.
1: Why not do that for your young adult children with your grandkids and maybe spring for that and take care of that so they can have those experiences if they can't afford it? Would that be a good way to spend some money, perhaps?
0: Absolutely.
1: Without spoiling them.
0: Yeah. I mean, and you said the keywords, as long as you can afford it. If you've got the wherewithal to set aside a certain amount of money for vacations, that tends to be the most satisfying way to spend money, is having experiences together. In our household, I drive an older car by choice. I would rather, you know, and that's an important skill, is to learn to make trade-offs based on what's most important. I love to travel. I love the memories we've made as a family when we've traveled and had adventures together. So I will happily drive an older car in order to make that happen.
1: You recommend allocating 15% of our income into savings and investment. Could you cover those? 15% seems reasonable. A lot of companies give matching opportunities to a certain percentage.
0: That's
1: like 5, 6, 7%, 10%.
0: Yeah.
1: So in looking at that, when you're kind of lean, what do you do as a young couple?
0: Yeah. Well, again, it starts with that orientation of the five things you can do with money. We step back from the circumstances where there's a lot of emotion and a lot of, you know, we can't possibly make this happen sort of thing. And we say, we are committed to giving the first portion to the Lord's work in the world. We're going to save and invest the next portions, and then we're going to spend. So it starts with stepping back and kind of creating this idealistic plan and then stepping into it. You might have to start with saving less, saving 5% of income, but be committed to growing that over time. But that 15% threshold, which is saving and investing, you know, build that emergency fund first, build that big ticket item replacement fund, as I talk about in the book, money you allocate for these periodic bills and expenses, that isn't extra savings. That isn't part of the 15%. That should just be on your cash flow plan. You've got a $1,200 insurance bill, it's $100 a month, so that's already there. But the 15% will help you build a sufficient emergency fund, and then once that's built, you can start to invest that money.
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2: 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Let's resume now with the balance of today's programming.
1: Matt, you describe our spending types. Now we're getting into the nitty-gritty. Yeah. And this goes back to those common, labels from psychology, the choleric, the sanguine, the phlegmatic, and then melancholy. So let's hit those. The choleric, what is our financial connection to that personality type?
0: Yeah, and the fact is there are financial connections to each one of these temperaments, which I think is really fascinating. I mean, I think temperament's a fascinating topic unto itself. If you do that as a couple, you discover how God has uniquely wired you, and it's just, once you figured it out, it's as if somebody's been watching you all of your life and they know things about you that you didn't realize other people knew. So it's a fascinating discovery that you can do together. But the choleric is the type A, hard charging, get it done, very disciplined sort of person. And financially, they can be really good at pursuing goals and tackling goals. So if you've got a lot of debt and you're going to set a choleric on the path of getting out of debt, they will get it done. Every temperament type has certain financial strengths and certain financial weaknesses. So the choleric can be so focused on getting things done, that in a marriage relationship, they can tend to run ahead of a spouse sometimes and maybe make investments without talking about them or make certain purchases without discussions. So they need to slow down a little bit and make sure they're including their spouse.
1: No, that's good. Okay, let's move to sanguine.
0: Yeah, the sanguine is the life of the party, outgoing, extroverted sort of person. Everybody loves to be around the sanguine. On the strength side, financially, sanguines tend to be very generous. They tend to be very generous in giving to the Lord's work, generous in giving gifts. They really take a lot of fun and value out of that. On the downside, financially, because like I said, each temperament has both a strength and a weakness, financially, they tend to not take to the use of a budget. You know, that's too analytical.
1: Being an extrovert, I can relate to that.
5: So that is a flashpoint, obviously, in the marriage.
0: It can be, yeah, especially if people with very different temperaments, which is very common, come together in marriage, that can be. So it's really helpful to understand that. You know, someone who's a melancholic temperament type really takes to the use of a budget. Marry someone with a sanguine temperament type who really doesn't take to the use of a budget. Well, hey, it'd be the better part of wisdom to have the melancholic person take care of the budget, talk about it, kind of lead the discussions about it. Both need to be involved in setting goals and that sort of thing, but don't expect the sanguine to suddenly become an accountant. Yeah. That's not going to happen.
5: Okay, and then what about phlegmatic?
0: Yeah.
5: What about those folks?
0: So the phlegmatic temperament, this tends to be the most likable temperament of all four. They're very likable. They're very peaceable. They're very easygoing and kind of steady as you go. Employers love to have people with a phlegmatic temperament on the payroll because they will show up on time and they will get the job done. They're kind of what the Bible might describe as the steady plotters out there. On the downside, I mean, this is both a positive and a negative wrapped in one. They tend to be savers. So it can be a good thing to save money, but they can tend to be kind of cheap as well. So letting go of that money that they've saved can be a challenge for them.
1: That's funny. So are there good matchups here? That you know, is this part of the premarital counseling?
0: Yeah.
1: You're choleric. Well, you should be up with a phlegmatic. And
0: yeah, I'm not sure that that's even possible. I mean,
1: Well, let me ask it that way. You can probably have a different approach, even though that may be your core. That's what we would say with marriage counseling. I mean, these are your base operating systems.
0: Yeah.
1: But you can learn new operating systems.
0: Yeah, you can learn to manage it.
1: Yeah.
0: Your temperament is not going to change over your lifetime, but you can learn to manage your temperament. You know, my primary is choleric, and so I'm very project-oriented. I've had to learn, and believe me, I'm still learning, you know, people first, then projects. Mm. I've had to really learn that. And don't run over people in pursuit of getting a project done. So we can learn to manage these things, but our temperament, our core tendencies typically don't change.
1: Okay, what do you think you are, John?
5: I don't know. I was going to turn it back to Matt and ask him. Yeah, go ahead. Just
1: no, I think it's probably a combo, but yeah. I think I definitely have that sanguine thing, but I can be pretty pragmatic too.
0: Yeah, well, we each have a primary and a secondary, and there may be elements of the other two in our makeup as well, but we typically have a primary and a secondary, and they can show up in different circumstances sometimes. Maybe a high-stress situation, you're more one than the other. Maybe in a purchase decision, you're more one than the other. So it's a fascinating, you're not just going to get this done in one sitting. You're going to discover this over time.
1: You also speak to the delusions of dinkhood.
0: Yeah.
1: So you got to remind us, what does dinkdom mean? And then what are those delusions of dinkhood?
0: Right. So dink is double income, no kids. You know, when couples come together, typically today, both are working. And so it's very easy to start to envision the sort of life you could live with these two incomes combined now. We just need one place to live, but we've got these two incomes, and you can start to dream of this really big life.
1: Or you set patterns of expense that won't be sustainable once you have additional expenses come into the home, like kids.
0: That's right. And so I remember sitting across the table from a couple where they had a big life going. They had a very nice house that required a hefty portion of both of their big incomes. They had two leased vehicles. They had nights on the town. And then one of them lost their job. Mm. And now there's stress. Now there's even some anger between them about the loss of the job and what that means to their lifestyle. So I really encourage couples to go slow with a house purchase decision. Make sure that it's something you can truly afford. And I've got certain principles I've come to over time. I'm just geeky enough to have run the numbers on a lot of different size households and different income levels.
1: Choleric.
0: Exactly. With a secondary of Mellencox.
1: Yeah, right.
0: So that really...
1: Mr. Numbers.
0: Yeah. So 25% of monthly gross income for the combination of mortgage, taxes, and insurance is pretty much the max that I think a couple can spend on housing. All the better if it's more like 20%. And here's the kicker. I really encourage people to try to do that on one income. Mm-hmm. And people say, what? That's impossible. But I'll tell you, the best financial advice that Jude and I got when we were getting married is to base your lifestyle and major purchase decisions on one income. So that's what we did. When we bought, and we rented for the first 10 months, and we bought a condo, and the condo we could afford on my income alone. We both had a vision of Jude being able to stay home with kids, if God blessed us in that way. And so we were working toward that. But even if a couple doesn't have kids, if you're building your lifestyle on two incomes, it's a big problem and a big stress point if one of them loses their job. So buy a house you can afford on one income and set your lifestyle accordingly.
5: Yeah. Mm.
1: Hey, let me ask you, and this is serious, and I think it would have popped up in some young people's minds today. I mean, this fear that really exists in 20, 30-somethings about having children because they're so expensive, and they get bombarded with that. You're going to spend $250,000. Mm. I don't know what the latest number is, but that was a number I saw from somebody. I don't know if they were pro-family or anti-family, but that number of $250,000 was the average amount a couple will spend 0 to 18 on a child.
0: Yeah.
1: And they get panicked. Where's that money coming from?
0: Right.
1: But that's, you know, again, even if that's accurate, that's over 18 years.
0: Right.
1: So speak to that fear that is gripping so many young couples right now that more and more are deciding not to have children, which is antithetical to the Lord's blessing for us, I believe.
0: Yeah. Yeah, I totally agree. And what you just said makes all the sense in the world that you see these big numbers, but if you amortize that over time, it becomes a much smaller number. And in a really practical way, I tell couples, newly married couples, that, you know, because that often comes up, how much will kids cost and how can we prepare for that? But if you think about what you're spending money now as a couple without kids, you're spending money on entertainment and certain types of vacations and certain other things, that those expenses will tend to change when you have kids. You know, kids, when they're really young, they don't have a lot of needs. You don't need to go on some fancy vacation, and they'll be really happy with certain very simple things. Your money will get freed up in one area to be available for the next area. So in a really practical sense, you can make it work that way. But I think in a bigger picture sense, I mean, I can just speak from my own personal experience. I can just speak from my own personal experience that kids...
1: It's the blessing. This is who's going to be with you when you're on your deathbed.
5: Yeah.
1: This is what life is about. It's not about cars and boats and houses. It's about the people that you bring into the world and teach them how to be lovely, hopefully God-following people. I mean, that's where I get my greatest reward is through my boys.
0: My marriage with Jude and our kids, those are the greatest joys, the greatest, most meaningful parts of life. Is our family. And so don't miss that. Don't read a headline about the cost of kids and then miss that.
1: So many regrets.
0: I remember a time when money was especially tight. I was self-employed. I was writing and speaking, and there were a couple of events I did that then didn't end up getting paid for. And I remember being very stressed about it. And I remember getting up in the middle of the night and going and looking in on our kids. And I just thought, this is what it's about. You know, the bills will get paid. Things will work their way out. But don't miss the blessing that family is. Don't miss the blessing the kids are. They're a ton of work. You'll be stressed at times. You'll be worried at times. And there's nothing greater. There's no greater gift than family.
1: I so agree, obviously. Yeah. But, you know, again, so many young people are gripped with that fear. And the spirit of fear is not from God.
0: Yeah, money,
1: and things do get met. Those needs get met somehow.
0: That's right. Money shouldn't rule. One of the couples I interviewed, this great couple, I first met them when they were in their 20s and just out of college, and both working in full-time ministry, and they were just this cool, fun couple to get to know, really doing things right from the very beginning. They thought they couldn't tithe, but they used a budget, a really practical tool, and found that they could. And now I caught up with them 15 years later. They've got three kids. One is severely disabled, And you think, boy, young kids, that's a stressful time of life unto itself. But you throw into the mix a severely disabled child, they would have every reason to be stressed. When I reconnect with them, they were so at peace. It was remarkable. And money isn't the only factor that leads to that peace. But for them, financially, understanding each other's temperaments enabled them to, as they said, bend toward each other, to build greater unity in their marriage. And they also said that, you know, we know where our money's going and what's happening financially because we're using this crazy tool that people don't like called a budget that turns out to be very effective. But money doesn't rule. That's a value we've established in our lives, that if we go to a restaurant, we meet a server who clearly has some need and it's not in our budget to bless them with some extra tip, we're going to bless them with that extra tip. Money doesn't rule. We manage money, we're good stewards of money, but money doesn't rule. You know, Ron Blue, who wrote the first biblical money management book I ever read called Master Your Money, he said, don't plan God out of your finances. You know, we're called to be planners. The plans of the diligent lead to profit as surely as haste leads to poverty, but don't plan God out of your finances. You can plan and organize and envision, but ultimately, you've got to leave room for the leadings of the Holy Spirit.
1: Well, Matt, I can clearly see where this is connected with your emotions. And I love it because I think right at the end here, you have really probably done your most effective teaching for us, you know, in terms of perspective and thought and how to put it in the right order. And it comes right from your heart.
0: Well, you know, Jim, I heard a quote recently that it's been very... It's been very impactful. And that quote simply says, you always know when you're doing something for the first time. You rarely know when you're doing something for the last time. We can't take life for granted. And we can't take the people that we love for granted. So my encouragement to couples is to treat life like the gift that it is. And if they will orient their money and their marriage around glorifying God as best they can, around loving each other, use money, be thinking about what financial decision would express best my love for my spouse. How can I organize money in a way that would be good for our relationship? And if they can organize their use of money around making the difference that God uniquely had in mind in bringing them together in marriage, that will set them on a very, very good path.
1: Whew, what a place to end. And Matt, you've kind of brought the wood, as we say in baseball lingo. But thank you for investing the time to do the research, to create this book, and to help young couples, but all couples, really, better understand how to put money in its place and to do it well. So thank you for being with us.
0: Thank you. I appreciate the opportunity.
1: Let me turn to the listener. I want to encourage you to get a copy of this terrific resource, Starting Strong, Discovering the Good That Money Can Do in Your Marriage. Matt's book is packed with great insights for couples. It even includes specific recommendations for things like savings accounts and investments that we weren't able to cover in detail today. And when you give a donation of any amount to Focus on the Family, we'll send you a copy of Matt's book to say thank you for partnering with us in the ministry. And if you can't afford it, get in touch with us and we'll get it to you and trust others will cover the cost of that. Let me give you an example how every dollar counts. We're counting on contributors to help us strengthen marriages, equip parents, save preborn babies, and share the hope of the gospel. Those are kind of the core themes that Focus on the Family. And when you contribute to Focus on the Family, you're providing help to parents and grandparents like Susan from California, who wrote in to tell us this. My husband and I were having financial problems early in our marriage, and Focus on the Family provided resources and information to help us learn to manage our money. Then, when my youngest daughter was having a crisis pregnancy, I had her call Focus on the Family. Someone at the end of the line said a lot of the right words to help her to know that abortion was not the answer. She ended up having our grandson, marrying his father, and having the best life ever. Our grandson is our bundle of love and joy. Now 2 years old. Life is always the best choice. No regrets. Thank you for being at the end of the phone when she called. Whew, that's getting me choked up. Take it away, John.
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0: It's a special time of celebration at KJOL, and this is Ken Andrews with a special word about that. This coming Wednesday, July 1st, marks the 25th anniversary of the station where you hear the light. It really is true that time flies as we remember that local Christian radio returned to the air in 2001 after the first advent of KJOL was sold in 2000. The Lord so graciously restored our Christian programming, and our listening family has stood with us prayerfully and financially ever since. So praise to Him and our thanks to you for your part over the years. And if you'd like to share a word of testimony about KJOL, why not send us a note at info@kjol.org. We'd love to hear from you.
1: With SRN News, I'm Bob Agnew in Washington. Iran has launched a drone assault targeting Bahrain and a ship in the Strait of Hormuz. It was likely Tehran's response to overnight airstrikes by the U.S. It had launched its airstrikes in response to an Iranian drone attack on a ship trying to get out of the strait on Thursday. Secretary of State Marco Rubio says Israel and Lebanon had reached a framework agreement aimed at achieving lasting peace and security. Nada Hamada is Lebanon's ambassador to the United States.
2: The trilateral framework we signed today is a first step on the road to restoring Lebanese sovereignty and territorial integrity.
1: The ceasefire continued on a complete cessation of fire by the terrorist group Hezbollah. The situation is getting more desperate as the hours tick away in Venezuela, still trying to find victims who may be trapped under the rubble from this week's earthquakes. SRN News and our parent company, Salem Media, are partnering with Christian nonprofit Food for the Poor to rush emergency aid to the victims of the tragedy. Listeners wanting to help can find an online banner at the top of our website at srnnews.com. By one key metric, the U.S. economy is thriving. That is, if you like to see a robust economy that's creating new jobs and encouraging a lot of investment. More details from Ken Lorman.
3: So far this year, the U.S. has drawn in about $350 billion in net global investment, while China is seeing capital outflows and growth in Europe and Japan remains sluggish. Conservatives say that's no accident, pointing to strong innovation in areas like AI, powerful U.S. dollar, and a lighter regulatory touch that's fueling business growth and mergers. They argue pro-growth policies are keeping America the top destination for global money, reinforcing its economic dominance. Ken Lorman reporting.
1: This is SRN News. Republicans and Democrats remain far apart on a lot of issues of morality. Michael Harrington has results of a new study.
4: A new Gallup poll asks Americans whether they deem certain behaviors or practices morally acceptable, and the difference when it comes to political parties is stark. 73% of Democrats think abortion is morally acceptable, compared to just 18% of Republicans. 83% of Democrats see no problem with sex outside of marriage versus 46% of GOP members. And 60% of Democrats view transgenderism as morally acceptable. Only 5% of Republicans agree. Michael Harrington reporting.
1: The new president of the Southern Baptist Convention is concerned about efforts by some to move America's largest Protestant denomination in a more liberal direction. Willie Rice, senior pastor at Calvary Church in Clearwater, Florida, has warned about SBC leadership moving to the left on issues ranging from race and gender to immigration. This is SRN News. It took a Texas sheriff and a posse to track down this fugitive, even though, as Ben Thomas explains, it didn't involve any train robbers, sidewinders, or cattle rustlers. Just a giraffe called Gracie.
5: Giraffes are not particularly vocal, but they do run. Though Gracie is thought to have more wandered off from a private ranch in the Texas Hill Country about 2 weeks ago. Now, the Rayall County Sheriff reports an aerial search finally located the three-year-old about 4 miles south. Owner Vic Jones contacted a veterinarian and began putting together a team to bring the giraffe safely back to Cedar Hollow Ranch, about 100 miles west of San Antonio. And while that will take some work, Jones says Gracie is in good shape, standing there deep in the Texas Hill Country, swishing her tail. I'm Ben Thomas.
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9: Good morning, KJOL family. This is Tina. Matthew 6, 9 through 13 is the Lord's Prayer. This then is how you should pray. Our Father in heaven, hallowed be your name, your kingdom come, your will be done on earth as it is in heaven. Give us today our daily bread and forgive us our debts as we also have forgiven our debtors. And lead us not into temptation, but deliver us from the evil one. That is exactly what Jamie Jangoshian and Selah are singing in this next song, Our Father, here on KJOL, where you hear the light.

That was Tim Timmons with Amy Grant, I Belong. Want to remind you that TP Bible Camp near Rifle still has a couple camps left to go this summer. In July, they're going to have a middle school camp and an elementary school camp. As always, for more information and registration, please see the link on our community events page at KJOL.org. Up next, Stephen Curtis Chapman and Chris Jansen, America the Beautiful, getting ready to celebrate 4th of July right here on KJOL.

0: Hi, friends. This is Ken Andrews for KJOL. You know, the old saying says, time flies, and coming this Wednesday, July 1st, KJOL will celebrate 25 years as the station where you hear the light. This is the second advent of local Christian radio, as the first advent was sold in 2000, which God graciously restored as KJOL in 2001. Since then, we've enjoyed His blessing and your prayers and investment to provide 24 hours a day Christian programming to the Western Slope and even beyond. So thanks for your prayerful investment as we entrust the future of KJOL to our faithful Lord and King.
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5: Let us come to Him with thanksgiving. Let us sing songs of praise to Him. For the Lord is a great God, a great King above all gods. That is Psalm 95, 2 through 3. Something to be excited about as we get to sing songs of praise to Him. Kicking off this hour, David Leonard, Well Done, here on KJOL, where you hear the light. I've been

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2: The Glade Park Church is going to host Vacation Bible School July 20 through the 24th in the morning in the Glade Park building up where? In Glade Park. It's for ages 4 through high school. So give Pastor Paul a call at 628-6119 if you are interested in participating up at Vacation Bible School in Glade Park. Coming up next, Passion Worship, the Lord will provide here on KJOL, local Christian radio where you hear the light.

0: Hi, friends. This is Dave Andrews, the station manager of KJOL, with an inside report. We've just finished our automation upgrade, which was a long time coming. A local listener provided the funding to do that roughly a year ago, and it was a lot of hardships and delays to see it finally fulfilled, so we're very grateful that it's mostly over. We're still working on attaching song data to our streaming services and what was that song webpage, but hopefully that will all be accomplished soon. In the meantime, please continue to keep KJOL in your prayers this month. You know, July 1st is officially our 25-year anniversary back on the air after KJOL was sold to EMF and then restarted from the ground up. We're so thankful that we've been able to exist along such a big powerhouse Christian station all these years in our community. We would have loved to host an event to celebrate this year, but it has been a very slow year financially. Speaking of that, if you enjoy the teaching programs and variety of Christian music along with the gospel and God's word, would you please pray about and consider making a gift to our ministry? This year in particular, it has been difficult, and last month our income was significantly behind our budgeted needs. 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It's 1354 East Sherwood Drive, Grand Junction, Colorado, 81501. 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You have made it possible for us to do what we do up to this point. So thanks again.
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8: This is Tina signing off for the day. I will be back tomorrow morning with you guys. Excited to listen to more music. But let me pray for you, Lord. I pray a blessing over every listener today. Lord, would you fill them with your peace, strengthen them with your grace, and remind them that your mercy is new every morning. May your love guide their steps and your hope shine brightly in their lives. We love you, Lord. In Jesus' name, amen and amen. Up next, the band Reeves, If I Didn't Have You, here on KJOL.

0: Hi, I'm John Sorensen, president of Evangelism Explosion, and this is Share Life Today on KJOL. I asked Olatan Lamech what his vision was for the future of Malawi, and his answer was inspiring.
1: I would really like to see, like, churches, every church equipping its people on how to share the gospel. And I would like to see every young people knowing Christ and knowing how to share the gospel also to other people.
0: What a wonderful vision. You know, the church is always one generation from being extinct if we don't intentionally share the gospel to pass it on. That's why it's so important to equip both young and old to share their faith. So today, let me give you a challenge. Invest in someone younger than you. Encourage them, pray with them, teach them how to share the hope of the gospel with others. If you need help in getting started, we have resources for you. For those, and to find out more about what is going on in the nations like Malawi, visit our website at sharelife.today. Hi, I'm John Sorensen, president of Evangelism Explosion, and this is Share Life Today on KJOL. I asked Olatan Lamech what his vision was for the future of Malawi, and his answer was inspiring.
1: I would really like to see, like, churches, every church equipping its people on how to share the gospel. And I would like to see every young people knowing Christ and knowing how to share the gospel also to other people.
0: What a wonderful vision. You know, the church is always one generation from being extinct if we don't intentionally share the gospel to pass it on. That's why it's so important to equip both young and old to share their faith. So today, let me give you a challenge. Invest in someone younger than you. Encourage them, pray with them, teach them how to share the hope of the gospel with others. If you need help in getting started, we have resources for you. For those, and to find out more about what is going on in the nations like Malawi, visit our website at sharelife.today.
2: With SRN News, I'm Bob Agnew in Washington. The situation is growing more desperate by the hour as they search for victims of this week's earthquakes in Venezuela. The U.S. has sent along about 700 additional personnel to try and help with the recovery efforts there. Meanwhile, the U.S. responding to a drone attack in the Strait of Hormuz as Iran violates a ceasefire.
3: U.S. Central Command says the targets were missile and drone locations and coastal radar sites in Iran. President Trump blamed Iran for a drone strike on a ship in the Strait of Hormuz, saying it violated the ceasefire. Before the strikes, the president was asked if Iran would face consequences.
4: We didn't miss it. Nobody saw it coming, and it hit a ship and did some damage. Can't do that stuff.
3: Arsenio Dominguez with the International Maritime Organization says ships have been in contact with Iran about using the strait, but in this case...
5: What I can confirm to you is that it was not contacting the authorities in Oman in order to transit following the evacuation framework.
3: Ed Donahue, Washington.
2: Nearly 1,000 people now reported dead as a result of this week's dual earthquakes in Venezuela. 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Israeli Prime Minister Benjamin Netanyahu is praising the terms of a ceasefire with Lebanon. It includes that Israel gets to stay in South Lebanon until Hezbollah is no longer a threat. This Israeli citizen is a little skeptical.
6: I'm skeptical that Hezbollah will be disarmed, and we should keep it as long as we need to keep it, or maybe as long as we will be allowed to keep it.
2: And Secretary of State Marco Rubio says the deal should lead to a lasting peace. This is SRN News. The Pew Research Center is out with its latest study on global religious freedom. Here's Michael Harrington.
7: The news is not particularly good. On the one hand, the number of nations where the government persecutes religious people at a high level dropped in 2023 from 59 to 58. However, the number of countries where social hostility toward people of faith is high went up from 45 to 55. Pew says, quote, among the reasons for the spike are increases in the harassment of religious minorities and worldwide reverberations from the Hamas attack on Israel. Michael Harrington reports.
2: A growing divide between the different states when it comes to the issue of transgenderism. Sex change operations on children remain legal in 23 states with shield laws that protect against prosecution. Elsewhere, some 27 states have enacted laws restricting or banning such procedures on children. However, President Trump's vow to pull federal funding from health care systems that perform those operations is having an impact. This is SRN News. A growing backlash over rising property taxes.
8: What some are calling the biggest property tax revolt in decades is gaining momentum, with at least 10 states pursuing major cuts or even elimination. States like Florida, Texas, and Ohio are leading the push. Conservatives are cheering the effort, arguing high property taxes are forcing Americans out of their homes and stifling economic growth. They point to past successes like California's Proposition 13 and say today's reforms could spark a new wave of prosperity. Ken Lorman reporting.
2: New data shows that the U.S. continues to lead the world in attracting investment capital. So far this year, the U.S. has drawn in about $350 billion in net global investment, while China is seeing capital outflows and growth in Europe and Japan remain sluggish. You'll find more on these stories at srnnews.com.
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11: Be strong and of good courage. Do not fear nor be afraid. For the Lord your God, He is the one who goes with you. He will not leave you nor forsake you. I'm Doug Schellebarger. Thank you for joining me on this Saturday afternoon. With your hands up and your knees down, let's praise Him. Here's Christ the King music to start the hour on KJOL.

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That's Jet Trouble on KJOL. 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He makes all things beautiful in its time. Here's Brian Fowler. 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

Is it out of compulsion? No, it's the joy of the Lord that's our strength. That's the Belonging Company. You're hearing the light on KJOL. Join in for a special weekend of revival with Evangelist D. Warford at the Waves of Mercy Church, and that's at 30 Colorado Avenue in Montrose. 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To find out more, call Larry Wallace at 406-361-1061. That's 406-361-1061. Let everything that has breath praise him. Here's Andrew Herenzeller on KJOL. When you walk-

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That's one thing that never changes. God is good. That was Francesca Battistelli on KJOL, local Christian radio. This Monday coming up, Twin Peaks Bible Camps are starting up for the 5th and 6th grade. That's going to be the 29th through the 4th of July. And then for the 7th and 8th grade, that's going to be July 6th through the 11th. For high school, that's July 13th through the 18th. 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Just when I think I've got it all together, I find out I do not, and I need to just come unto Jesus. Here's Laura's story on KJOL.

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Phrase on repeat. That was Hillsong United. 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TB Bible summer camps are starting up. 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For Chippy Camp, the grades are 2 through 5, and that is the 15th through the 18th of July. 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The Spirit is moving, and it's time for revival. Here's Jeremy Camp. 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

because of your love for me. Oh, God is so good. That's Life.Church Worship on KJOL, where you hear the light. A big portion of what it means to have faith is to be grateful. And God, I'm just grateful. Here's Chandler Moore. You're listening to KJOL.

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7: If you are in the Glade Park area, the Glade Park Church will host a vacation Bible school at the Glade Park Community Building, and that's at 101 South 16 and a half Road in Glade Park. 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It's for kids who are 4 years old through high school. The theme, Armor of God, relating the Roman armor to the spiritual armor in Ephesians. Find out more by talking to Paul Lenneman at 970-628-6119. That's 970-628-6119. Jesus said, "Have I been with you so long, and yet you have not known me? He who has seen me has seen the Father. So how can you say, show us the Father?" Here's Matt Redman and Gaither Worship on KJOL, local Christian radio. Before

Tell your friends and family that you hear the light on KJOL. Whether you listen for the depth of God's Word, local friends, or the best in Christian music, pass the word along about KJOL, where you hear the light.

I certainly would rather take the long way. That's Natalie Lane. Your dial is tuned to KJOL. Be sure to join us for a special radio program celebrating the 250th year anniversary of the founding of our country from Billy Graham and the Billy Graham Evangelistic Association. It's called Rooted in Faith. That'll be the 4th of July. That's a Saturday at 4 o'clock that afternoon on KJOL. The late, great Billy Graham gave this message at the 200th year anniversary of our nation. Celebrate freedom with us this 4th of July. Boy, have I got stories to tell you. Here's Chevis Phillips on KJOL.

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5: One of the main reasons that Moses was held in such high regard was because of this verse. 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
1: Our Father in heaven, hallowed be thy name. Thy kingdom come, thy will be done. I'm Doug Schellebarger. Let's start this hour with Jamie Jam Goshen on KJOL.

All hail the matchless king. Crown him with many crowns. That was Michael O'Brien on KJOL. The summer jam is back. Jean-Claude the Flying Squirrel soars to new heights on his new pogo stick. Marvie Snuffleson tells a fib to the Razzle Flabbins and gets scary consequences. 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Even through the pain and the hurt, this I know, my God is faithful. Here's Ryan Stevenson. 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

How do I know Jesus can? My life is living proof. That's Austin French on KJOL. The Lord God showed up just in time, and isn't that just like God? Here's Sean Rodriguez. 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

unwind from your busy day with evening praise on KJOL. Worship together with us as Ken Andrews brings the best in praise music and thoughts from God's Word. 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

Shadrach, Meshach, and Abednego fell down bound into the midst of the burning fiery furnace, and I might add extra fiery. Then King Nebuchadnezzar was astonished, and he rose in haste and spoke, saying to his counselors, "Did we not cast three men bound into the midst of the fire?" They answered and said to the king, "True, O king." "Look," he answered, "I see four men loose, walking in the midst of the fire, and they are not hurt. And the form of the fourth is like the Son of God. Rescue me." That's We the Kingdom on KJOL. Would you like a Bible and you don't have one? Stop by our studios at 1354 East Sherwood Drive in Grand Junction and we will get you one. And you can even contact and pray to God on a tailgate. Here's After Grace on KJOL.

0: brokenness is recognizing my Savior first.
1: Brokenness is not the end. It's where real life begins. Hi, I'm Mark Gothier with Crew and Making Your Life Count. Gary Padgett says it starts with seeing God for who He is and ourselves for who we are.
0: I want Him to change me. It's a submission to surrendering to the truth of God and His Word. My personal best doesn't matter if it isn't in faith. That is where the victory is. My flesh fights that. I am offended by something. I am hurt by something. I am so easily distracted from the truth and the Spirit of God.
1: You never outgrow the gospel. You go deeper into it. And as you do, God keeps changing you. That is where real victory is found. Take your next step at crew.org/life.
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1: Welcome to Science, Scripture, and Salvation, a radio ministry of the Institute for Creation Research. In this program, we want to encourage you in your Christian faith by showing how scientific evidence supports the Bible, particularly the Genesis account. The book of Genesis lays the foundation for all matters addressed in the rest of the Bible: the nature of God, His sovereignty in creation, man's purpose, sin, marriage, family, and why we need a Savior are all introduced and explained in Genesis. When we see that the first and most foundational book of the Bible can be trusted in all matters, including science, it builds confidence in the rest of the inspired Word all the way to Revelation. On today's show, we'll get to hear from Dr. Jake Hebert, physicist and research associate with the Institute for Creation Research. Here's Dr. Hebert.
2: According to the Big Bang model of the universe's origin, our universe is supposedly 13.8 billion years old. Yet a straightforward reading of Scripture, as well as the historical information in the Bible and the testimony of the Lord Jesus himself, all confirm that the Earth and universe are much younger than this, about 6,000 years old. Now, of course, if the universe is just a few thousand years old, then the Big Bang model can't possibly be correct because it requires billions and billions of years to even appear plausible. And of course, there are many other scientific problems with the Big Bang model, and this would be one more such problem. So in this episode of Science, Scripture, and Salvation, we want to examine how the scientific evidence is consistent with the recent creation. But first, we have to clear up a common misconception that a lot of people have. Science cannot prove that the universe is either young or old. Okay, let me repeat that. Science cannot prove that the universe is young or old. Now, why is that? Because age is not something you measure in a laboratory. When scientists claim that a rock is so many millions of years old, that is not a measured age. It is a calculated age. And that calculated age is based on assumptions about the past. And this is always true. There are no exceptions to this. And to illustrate this, consider your own age. You know how old you are because your parents have told you or because you have a birth certificate. You know your age based on reliable eyewitness testimony of people who were there when you were born. Now, think about how hard it would be to guess your true age if you did not have that eyewitness testimony. Now, some people age very gracefully, and you might overestimate their true age. Other people abuse drugs and alcohol, and they end up looking a lot older than they really are. So if estimating your own age is that difficult, you can see how finding the age of other things may not be as straightforward as you might think. And that's why eyewitness testimony is so important. And that's what we have in the Bible. It is eyewitness testimony from God himself, who never lies or makes a mistake. And he has given us this testimony so that we can know the truth about our origins and the universe in which we live, including its age. Now, the reason that creation and secular scientists reach different conclusions about the age of the universe is that they make different assumptions about the past. Secular scientists hold to a philosophy called uniformitarianism. And uniformitarianism is summarized by the motto, the present is the key to the past. And so, for instance, they think that because erosion generally occurs slowly today, it's always occurred slowly. You know, if you look at the Grand Canyon, they assume that it was carved out slowly by the Colorado River over millions of years. They just assume that these rates are the same. And by definition, they deny God's intervention in history. So they deny creation, they deny the flood, and they deny that the Lord Jesus is coming again. Creation scientists, on the other hand, affirm these things. So these different starting assumptions lead to different age estimates. So how do you tell who's right? For instance, I can make one set of assumptions and get one answer. They can make another set of assumptions and get another answer. We don't really prove anything with our assumptions. But there is a way to discern who's right and who's wrong. You see, if the underlying assumptions of an age estimate are correct, then the results should be logically consistent. In other words, the calculated age should not contradict the starting assumptions that were used to calculate that age. So if the calculated age does contradict the starting assumptions, then the starting assumptions can't possibly be correct. If the uniformitarian assumptions were used to calculate an age, but that calculated age ends up contradicting uniformitarianism, then that's a strong indication there's a problem with uniformitarianism. And this is what we call an internal critique, and we creation scientists often make use of it to point out problems in both evolutionary arguments and evolutionary age assignments. So what we find is that even when we make starting assumptions that are generous to the old Earth position, even when we assume uniformitarianism, the calculated ages are not only contradictory many times, but they often contradict uniformitarianism. And so we would like to share some of these inconsistencies with you, especially as they relate to the heavenly bodies. And so we'll talk about that in our next segment.
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2: In this episode of Science, Scripture, and Salvation, we're talking about the age of the universe. And we pointed out that you really can't prove that the universe is young or old, but you can critique old Earth arguments. And let's look at a few examples of this that we see out in the universe itself. We'll look first at the solar system. Comets, for instance. We have comets that they're basically dirty snowballs, and every time they come near the sun, they lose some of their mass, and eventually they disintegrate. Well, these comets can only last for thousands of years, yet the solar system is supposed to be around 5 billion years old. So why do comets still exist? Well, an obvious answer would be that our solar system is actually quite young, that comets are young. They haven't been here that long. The Earth's magnetic field is another example. Believers in an old Earth believe that the Earth's magnetic field has been in existence for billions of years. But they don't know how that's possible. They've got a theory that they've been working on for 100 years, and they still haven't been able to get it to work. Another example would involve Saturn and its rings. Simply put, Saturn's rings are too clean to be very old. If they were really as old as evolutionists claim, we would expect them to be dirty due to collisions with comets and asteroids over vast ages. But they're still quite clean, and that's much more consistent with a young solar system. Another example involves Saturn's moon, Titan, and it has a methane

0: problems, but these explanations, if you will, are often themselves problematic and unconvincing. For instance, when it comes to comets, they claim that there are sources or reservoirs of these comet nuclei that can replenish the number of comets so that they would still be here after billions of years. And they have basically two different sources. One is this hypothetical cloud that's supposed to be way, way, way out there. So far, we couldn't even see it, even if it did exist. That's called the Oort cloud. It's supposed to be a source for these long period comets, the comets that have these long orbital periods, but there's not a shred of evidence that this Oort cloud even exists. And then they have something called a hypothetical Kuiper belt that's supposed to be beyond Neptune, that's composed of these bodies. And there are bodies out there beyond Neptune, what they call trans-Neptunian objects. But the problem really there is that a lot of these objects that they see are way too big to be comet nuclei. And if there are some that are the right size, there doesn't appear to be enough of them. Now, what about the larger universe itself? There's lots of arguments we could make for the youthfulness of the universe. One involves hot blue stars. The hottest stars should burn up their nuclear fuel in just a few million years, and yet they're still out there shining away. Likewise, spiral galaxies, they are rotating, and the material in the interior parts of that spiral rotate faster than the material in the outer parts of the spirals, and so it winds up. And over time, the spiral galaxies lose their shapes. In fact, they ought to lose their shapes in just a few hundred million years, and yet these galaxies are supposed to be billions of years old. Well, what's going on? Well, again, this is a contradiction for uniformitarianism, but it's consistent with a young universe. Now, of course, there are some arguments for an old Earth and universe that always come up. And it seems like the two that generally are mentioned are radioactive dating methods, which routinely give ages of millions of years or even billions of years for rocks. That's one of them. That's an equivocal argument. The dating methods often contradict one another, and creation scientists recently have made really some strong breakthroughs in this area where we have good reason to challenge the underlying assumptions of that method. In fact, in some ways, some of these radioactive dating methods actually seem to be pointing to a young Earth, and the carbon-14 or the radiocarbon method is one of those in particular that does that. Another argument that always comes up is distant starlight. People say, well, how can you see distant starlight from galaxies that are billions of light years away if we live in a young universe? Well, there are a number of creation scientists who've come up with different ideas about this. Jason Lyle, my colleague here at ICR, he has his own idea. Doctors Humphreys and Hartnett, they've got some ideas of their own. And the creation community hasn't really come to a consensus on this. But you need to understand, the evolutionists, particularly the Big Bang proponents, they've got their own version of this problem. It's called the horizon problem, and it's one of the main reasons that they tacked on this idea of inflation theory to the original Big Bang model. So these are equivocal arguments for an old Earth or universe, and the preponderance of the evidence is really consistent and strongly confirms what the Bible says about the age of the universe.
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0: Hi, this is Ken Andrews for KJOL with a word of special celebration for local Christian radio. Wednesday, July 1st, marks the 25th anniversary of KJOL, where you hear the light. 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Of course, as always, thank you.
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1: It is good to count my blessings. On KJOL, that's Seth Schleter. The psalmist says in Psalm 142, when my spirit was overwhelmed within me, then you knew my path. Jesus has been there all along. 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

spend noon to three with Dave Andrews. 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
1: Abraham was the father of faith after he took the step of obedience to sacrifice his son, which is crazy. I don't think I would have done that. Why? Because Abraham feared God more than anything else in life. Simple question. Do you fear God above everything else? That you would be willing to give up anything right now to follow him? God, I have all these plans. Put him on the throne. Leave him there. If God wants to give it back to you, he'll give it back to you. Are we coming to God with closed hands or open hands? Are we taking everything and saying, God, here it is. And if you make the hard choices now, you will be able to lead them.
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0: Thanks for joining us on KJOL Grand Junction, KJYE Delta, and KJOL FM Montrose. KJOL is also heard on translators K258BP Grand Junction, K233DF Delta, and K217FY Peonia Hotchkiss. 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
2: You're listening to Breakpoint This Week, where we're talking about the top stories of the week from a Christian worldview. Today we're going to talk about the devastating earthquake in Venezuela. Then we're going to talk about the elections in New York. Is America turning back towards socialism? We have a lot to get to this week, and we're glad you're with us. Please stick around. Welcome to Breakpoint This Week. From the Colson Center for Christian Worldview, I'm Maria Baer, alongside John Stone Street, president of the Colson Center. John, we have to start with the earthquake this week. There have been a series of quakes across the world, but particularly hardest hit was Venezuela. As we're recording this afternoon, the running tally is at about 190 people have been killed. More than 1,500 were injured. The U.S. is sending search and rescue teams, and some other nations have offered help as well. But this, from all accounts, this is a catastrophic event for that nation. It's the most powerful earthquake they've recorded in over 100 years.
3: Well, and there was a pair of them that took place within just an hour or so or less of each one. And, you know, it's tragic. The devastation is palpable. First and foremost, obviously, that matters is the loss of life. But what this story and stories like it bring to mind is something we've talked about before, which is that culture is itself an outworking of worldview. So what you believe is important, how you think about life in the world, and then the kind of capacity of growing knowledge to make something of the world, all that kind of exists within a cultural setting. And one of the places you see that kind of lived out or played out is when a calamity or catastrophe happens. When you see something that's particularly devastating, sometimes it's because the event is particularly devastating. This would fall into that category. And sometimes it's because the event happened in a place that lacks the resilience. It's a culture that is unable to handle calamity just because it's either so poor or so vulnerable. The Venezuela situation is especially unique because it was not that long ago that Venezuela as a nation was among the richest in the world and was among the most kind of fast-growing economies in the world. And then, of course, when it became Marxist, then it completely changed. And that also, I think, has created the situation where the nation is now. And of course, famously, the United States overthrew Maduro, the dictator there, not that long ago. And so all of this stuff factors in, on a very kind of straightforward way. The United States has committed hundreds of millions of dollars in help, plus people to go over there and help. That would not have been the case just a little bit ago. You know, prior to the U.S. military action. That doesn't justify the action in any way, but it does actually just put it into a broader context as to whether or not this nation that would have been in a completely different place had it not been plagued by decades of communism than it is now. Now it has to face this particular devastation. And it is awful. The images are absolutely incredible. It's hard to fathom. I think many people suspect that the death count will continue to go up tragically, and certainly the long-term consequences are going to be devastating. But you can also, as we see in so many contexts like this, look for the helpers. There will be a lot of helpers. The vast majority of those helpers will be Christian, and that will be something to acknowledge and to celebrate in terms of the work that Christians tend to do in the face of events like this.
2: Yeah, I think whenever disasters like this happen, it is tempting to look at it and try and imagine how we are insulated from it, right? So to you know, obviously culture is going to influence how we respond to it and can influence the lead up to it, you know, how well prepared we are for it. Things like how buildings are built and what the codes are and whether we have warning systems for catastrophes like this. But at some level, I think the healthy response to something like a devastating earthquake is to just accept that this is a part of life in the world right now. And there is, to a degree, there is no insulating yourself from that kind of danger, even across cultures. And it reminds me of a quote that I come back to all the time just because it sounds like my inner dialogue, but it's from the writer Ernest Becker, who wrote a book called The Denial of Death. And he says, "I think that taking life seriously in this world has to be done in the lived truth of the terror of creation, of the rumble of panic beneath everything." And I remember the first time I read that thinking, I feel that. I feel that rumble of panic. And obviously that evokes even pictures of an actual earthquake, a rumble of panic beneath everything. And I think that's why you see Christians as the ones showing up to help so much after catastrophes like this, because we of all people should not be surprised by the rumble of panic and of catastrophe and horror and death at this moment in time, just as much as any other, despite however scientifically advanced we think we are. But John, you mentioned something about, you know, Venezuela being plagued in recent years by communism, by Marxism, and just, you know, by the government seizing control of every facet of life, which has led to, you know, government-owned grocery stores and really crippled the country's economy and its culture in a lot of ways. Well, this week, we saw in our own country in New York a series of primaries. I think this surprised a lot of people. There were several primaries for congressional seats and other positions in New York, and every single candidate that was backed by New York City Mayor Zohran Mamdani won their primary. And every single candidate was in these three races are extremely far left candidates, at least by the measures we would be using, I mean, in the past 5 or even 10 years. I mean, one of the candidates was up against incumbent Hakeem Jeffries, claiming that he was too right, I guess, not left enough. Are we headed? I mean, what does this mean in a city like New York compared with a country like Venezuela? Like, how do these ideas still seem good to us?
3: Well, I think it remains to be seen whether what happens in New York actually translates outside of New York. I think that a lot of people were really surprised by how radical these candidates were and how well these candidates did. I mean, we've been talking about for the last decade or so how progressivism has overtaken the traditionally liberal political party in America, the Democratic Party. And now you have a situation in which, at least for a faction of this party, progressivism is not progressive enough, right? I mean, these are democratic socialists. These are anti-capitalists. These are candidates that think progressivism is too tolerant and too soft and too not aggressive enough in terms of accomplishing the agenda that they want. I don't know whether or not, you know, this will translate into anything, you know, kind of long term or anything outside of New York. It is difficult to say. And it is early in Mamdani's regime. I don't know what you would call it, influence as a leader. And I think the honeymoon period probably will not last very long, which should have downstream effects on these things in the future. But it is notable, and it has to be mentioned here that we're talking about an ideological position that's even further away from where we have been than we could even imagine. And I think it also lends credence that when you look at kind of the political parties in America, they have become increasingly ideological. They have become increasingly far away from each other. And the one that's moved the furthest are those that are on the left, not those that are on the right. I'm not saying those that are on the right haven't moved. I'm not saying that there's not an extreme faction within the right, that there's not some radicals. Certainly there are. I think we have a growing wave of anti-Semitism on the right and so on. And it's taken some weird, weird forms even this week. But this is notable. It's worth talking about that that within this party, you have such an extreme set of positions now that we're able to secure a primary election. And we'll see where it goes from here.

0: That is concerning. I don't know that this poll was exactly representative of where everybody is. I mean, it depends on who you ask and what day, but in 2013, yeah, 75% of people said that we'd be better off if we were more religious. A full 22% in this year's poll said religion would be a negative if we were more religious, and that's up from 17% a decade before. What should we take from this?
1: Well, I think there's a lot to be said within the demographics within the study, because we're seeing kind of a divide here as well in terms of younger Americans and older Americans and so on. And also, I think it's interesting when you ask this particular question, is religion good for us? Because that could have, could be heard a couple of different ways. Is religion good for me as an individual? And is religion good for us as a people, as a community, as a society? You know, those are two different questions, really. I think they're read as two different questions. And I think also there's the underlying aspect of this is religion or what else? And we are, and if the New York primary results have anything to say about this, there is at least a growing faction who think that the institution within society that is most good for us is the state, that that's the group we should look to solve our problems. And if you inherently look to the state to do that, the state's going to see problems a particular way, and it's going to solve them in a particular way. And you're going to look for those kinds of answers, and you're not going to look for the kinds of answers that religion gives. And of course, you know, Christian religion in particular famously gives the answer that you're what's wrong with the world, and you're the one that needs to be fixed. I don't mean specifically you, Maria, but all of us, right? So in other words, that the problem is not them out there. So I think surveys like this are interesting. I think it's hard to get to the actual, you know, number, and it was a small study, but it does have to do with a whole lot of things. Like, how do people think of religion? Do they think of it primarily as individualistic, or do they think of it primarily as institutional? Do they think of it primarily as utilitarian, or do they think of it primarily as true? So it doesn't actually matter if I perceive it to be helpful or not, if it's actually true. Am I looking for something good for me for this life, or something good for me for the next life? What's interesting is that these numbers continue to fluctuate. They continue to trend overall downward, at least for younger Americans. And yet we continue to have, at the same time, rising numbers of depression, rising numbers of addiction. So we know that AI is not going to solve our problem. Social media is not actually good for us. And that there's something that we all sense is wrong with us. And the people that are reporting being well-adjusted and finding peace, they find real benefit in religion. There's just an article this week in the Wall Street Journal. It was an opinion piece, but it was talking about how 24-hour micro retreats are better than vacations. In other words, in the overall scheme of things, you should take one day a week and you should set it aside and rest. And you know, our editorial team read that article. It was like, congratulations, you just invented the Sabbath. It's in the Bible. You know, I mean, this is already there. There's been lots of evidence to talk about, you know, the Sabbath being good for you, the relationships that you find in a church community being good for you, the taking of a moment to contemplate eternal things, getting off screens, looking people in the eye. All of these things are actually good for us. And the numbers on this stack up. So how we read the overall picture of the place of religion in society is changing, and it continues to change, and it doesn't always reflect the reality on the ground.
0: I do have to bring up, though, this piece from the Wall Street Journal about the micro retreats, because the woman who wrote it was a mom of young kids, and she said that she started doing this when her kids were very young, and one of the reasons she needed to do it was because she could not go 20 seconds without some kind of interruption of her thought or of what she was working on. And I think that is a very unique and relentless kind of experience that most people who are not in that exact scenario, like caring for their own young children around the clock, have ever experienced. And I smiled because, you know, there's sort of this idea that, like, oh, moms can go in the other room and get a

0: break or my, and you know what? It actually kind of tends to require what she describes, which she was like, I literally checked into a hotel for a day. So props to her. And yeah, if you're in the same boat and you have very young children, yeah, you should consider taking a Sabbath retreat in another building, because another room doesn't always cut it. Let's take a quick break, John. We'll be right back with more Breakpoint this week.
1: Across the country, Christians are asking how to respond to growing confusion about identity, truth, and what it means to be human. That's why the Colson Center created Truth Rising, The Study, a resource designed to help believers engage these difficult conversations with clarity, confidence, and courage. Recently, John Stone Street sat down with detransitioner Chloe Cole to discuss why this message matters so deeply today.
2: What would you hope and pray for the Truth Rising Project to accomplish?
3: I want this to reach the hearts and minds and frankly souls of many people, as many as possible, because the message of not just my story, but of this project needs to go far and wide. People need to know how to engage on these issues and the personal stories of them and the importance of doing so. What happened to me is something that is in some way affecting almost everybody in this country. Not only have I and my family been through what we experienced, but over the last 4 years, I have been to countless churches, communities, colleges, different legislatures, and I've been to almost all 50 states. I've been to 49 states as part of my activism, and even to, I think it's been 4 countries now that I've been to abroad. Every single place I have gone to, somebody has been affected by this in some way.
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0: We're back on Breakpoint this week. Well, John, speaking of moms, let's talk about dads. For Father's Day, the New York Times really went for it. They went full steam ahead, and they posted a series of cartoons and I believe an opinion piece from a woman who claims that she's a man now and that she is now a father as opposed to her mother. And this was like a Father's Day reflection from this person. The reaction was pretty strong and, you know, has popped up everywhere. But what was your reaction to this piece?
2: Well, yeah, I mean, it got sufficient hate. We probably don't even need to talk about it. But it is, I think, noticeable that if we underestimate just how thoroughly in the wider Western culture we have departed from understanding of kind of basic realities. You know, certainly there's been a vibe shift. Certainly, you know, some of the extreme versions of forcing it down everyone else's throat. You know, all that stuff has abated somewhat, thank God. But there's still this. I mean, this is not just an article that was published. This was an article that was published on Father's Day of a woman claiming to be a dad and saying that, you know, hey, kids get this, you know, pretty easily, and you all should too, essentially. And you just, you kind of think about that and you think, listen, the greatest mental health struggles that we have seen since we've been measuring it have been in the last few years, specifically among young adolescent girls, many of whom at an epidemic level decided that they were born into the wrong bodies and could really be, you know, boys. And the connection between the roles that dads play and helping these young people stay mentally balanced and stable and accept their identity as who they are, male and female, just cannot be overstated. All this stuff we know, and then you still have a New York Times piece say, well, in my scenario, you know, it's just, it really is hard, you know, to imagine. you know, it kind of, you know, reminds me of, you know, on Easter Sunday a couple years ago, you know, kind of highlighting Trans Day of Visibility or whatever it was. It's like, it's one thing to say that out loud. It's another thing to do it on the high holy day of the Christian faith. It's one thing to say that, you know, dads aren't nothing special and anyone can be one. It's another thing to do that on Father's Day. And so you just every once in a while get reminded of where these ideas have taken people, have taken writers like this, have taken entire institutions, you know, like the New York Times. It's just a really hard thing to believe sometimes until you see it. And then you're like, oh, yeah, that's who we're talking about. I forgot.
0: The most annoying part of it to me, and then we can move on, is just that I feel like what you hear all the time from people who claim to be in the trans community is that they just want to be treated like whatever gender that they claim to be, that that's all they're after. And that actually it's live or die if you treat them that way, if you call them the right thing, whatever. You know who doesn't write a piece in the New York Times about how they father their kid like this and talk to their kid about how they used to have female characteristics? Men and people who are dads. It just betrays the whole game. Like, this was never about people who have, I don't doubt that some people, especially kids, have earnest dysphoria and are really struggling. But the idea that this is some like normal, you know, series of human events, that these are just people who are different and we need to, and then all they're after is just fitting into society. It was never about that. And these kinds of things just betray that once again. For me, I see a story like this and I just feel the most sad for this person's kids. And, you know, for this person to a degree, but they're the adult in the room. And that just breaks my heart.
2: Well, and that's worth saying. It's worth saying again and again and again that, you know, basically what you saw in this article was I'm going to create this alternative reality that is made up, in which I'm going to claim, you know, kind of this identity. And you know what? My daughter needs to adjust to it. And you know what? She will adjust to it. I mean, this is why we get surveys that are done in these reports about how same-sex parenting is the greatest thing ever. It's because you ask the parents themselves, how great of a parent are you, when they're at a health club, or they self-select into a study where they already know and they're reporting on how great they are and they talk about how great they are, you know, who never gets asked in these studies. And by the way, the flaws behind these studies are well documented, but the ones who never get asked are kids. And, you know, here, this is another example. The kid is expected to adjust to the adult's, you know, choices. It's not, by the way, an accident, too, that Friday, June 26th, is the 11th anniversary of the Obergefell decision. Now, last year was the 10th anniversary, and you and I spent an awful lot of time talking about that and talking about what all was wrought. But at the end of the day, it's what Justice Kennedy basically wrote, which is that marriage is not really a procreative institution of male and female designed for having babies and protecting those children and raising them in the best situation possible. It was a way to for the government to endorse adult happiness. It was a way for the government to endorse the will and wishes of adults. And you know who was expected to comply, whether they liked it or not? The kids. And that was screaming to me out of this essay in the New York Times. Like, this is who I am. Ain't I great? And even on the playground, you know who has to comply with my fantasy? My kid. And it's completely backwards about what, you know, Father's Day is supposed to talk about, which is what fathers are supposed to do. And fathers, when they're at their best, put their kids and their family before themselves. When they're at their worst, they get it exactly backwards. That's why dads matter so much. And here you have the exact antithesis of what a dad is supposed to be, claiming the title of dad, and the New York Times putting the seal of approval. And again, the person that's supposed to adjust, it's always the kid. The kid's always supposed to adjust.
0: There's a thing on social media that people refer to as the main character problem. Like, oh, she has a main character problem. When you live and act and speak as if you are the main character in every story, not just your own. And that it's just weird to me, because this seems like such an obvious, I mean, always and everywhere this issue is centered on a person who has main character syndrome. I mean, we all do to an extent, let's be fair, but it's just not a good look. Well, John, that is all the time we have for our program this week. Thanks so much for listening to Breakpoint this week. From the Coulson Center for Christian Worldview, I'm Maria Baer, alongside John Stone Street. We are going to keep talking about a few more stories over at the Breakpoint podcast. We'd love to have you join us over there. And if you haven't yet, give us a rating or a review. Otherwise, thanks so much for listening, and we'll see you all back here next week. God bless.
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1: The real issue, if I want to be an effective parent of a teenager, I have to figure out how to stay engaged, relationally engaged with my kids. Otherwise, I kind of forfeit any opportunity to have an influence on their lives. And so, yeah, that's why I'm passionate about talking about understanding and particularly about their brain.
2: Well, that is powerful insight, a little disarming, but, you know, that's what we've come to expect from a guy like Mark Ostreicher. And today here on the Homeford Broadcast, we're going to be talking about understanding your teenager's brain. It's important. I mean, I know that's something that we speak about euphemistically in the ministry world and even in the parenting world, too. You're like, oh, boy, what's going on in that brain of my kid? But the reality is there are certain things that are happening physiologically, psychologically, emotionally, that we can take a look at it here at the Homeward Center for Youth and Family on the campus of Azusa Pacific University. We take that very seriously. Welcome to Homeward with parenting and family expert Dr. Jim Burns. I'm Roger Marsh. Thank you so much for your financial support and your prayers to keep this ministry going. Today on the program, you're in for a real treat. Mark Ostreicher with us. We're going to talk about understanding your teenager's brain.
3: Welcome to Homeward. I'm Jim Burns. Mark Ostreicher with us today. We're going to talk about understanding your teenager's brain. I laugh because having three girls who are now in their 20s, but were teenagers not too long ago, I'm not sure I ever did understand their brain. And then as I got to know stuff about brains, I started blaming the brain instead of blaming, you know, my poor parenting skills at times. Anyway, I'm delighted to have Mark Ostreicher with us. He's a friend. He's authored or contributed to more than 60 books. He's a youth specialist. He's the go-to guy for me in a lot of subjects. This happens to be a great book that he's just written. It's called Parents' Guide to Understanding Teenage Brains, Why They Act the Way They Do. And man, we are interested in that. Marco, welcome to the broadcast.
1: Thanks. Great to be here.
3: We are so happy that you're here. You know, talking about teenage brains, and there's a lot of study and a lot of conversation about it right now. I mean, is it possible to actually understand a teenager's brain?
1: Well, at least we could grow in our understanding, right? Maybe we don't understand everything. But I think the reason I wrote the book and why I love talking about this stuff with parents of teenagers is that I've just seen over and over again that, you know, teenagers are confusing, they're weird, and their behavior often seems so arbitrary and strange. And so when we can increase our understanding of what lies behind that, why are they acting the way they do, is there any thought at all, then I think it increases the opportunity, that increased understanding increases the ability for us to stay engaged. And over again, I find with parents of teenagers, the issue, the real issue, if I want to be an effective parent of a teenager, I have to figure out how to stay engaged, relationally engaged with my kids. Otherwise, I kind of forfeit any opportunity to have an influence on their lives. And so, yeah, that's why I'm passionate about talking about understanding and particularly about their brain.
3: Yeah, no, that's great input. And I'm by no means an expert on this. I can remember writing a chapter in my book, Teenology, and, you know, learning a lot just by kind of doing the research. But one of the things that was interesting for me when I was at Princeton back in the 70s, I learned that the brain quit growing at age 16. And that made a lot of sense to me because kids in their, you know, middle school years and younger years seem to, you know, not have it all together and their frontal cortex was still soft. But that's not what we hear anymore. We hear that the brain stops growing somewhere, you know, around 23, 24. And actually, a lot of people blame the kind of crazy behaviors of the teenage years on the teen brain. Would you agree with that?
1: Oh, so much to unpack in that little statement. First of all, yeah, there's been a radical new understanding in the entire medical and scientific worlds because of the invention and acceptance of the MRI, which allowed for real-time scans of healthy live brains. And before that, the entire medical and scientific communities had this misunderstanding about the development of the brain. They really felt, it's interesting you say 16, because for hundreds of years, it was assumed that the brain was fully developed by age six,
2: yeah,
1: and it just needed to grow in size and speed, but that all the parts were there. And it really wasn't until the last 10, 12 years that it's now understood to be in the mid-20s on average that the, yeah, brain's developed. Now, the second half of what you just said is, does that explain why they behave the way they do? And what I've seen is, as this this new reality, this new understanding, this new truth about teenage brains not being fully developed gets wider and wider press, there's a big jump in logic being made that troubles me as somebody who's passionate about teenagers. I see so often a wrong conclusion being drawn that because their brains are limited and they have challenges in some of those higher-order thought processes that the frontal lobes that you mentioned are responsible for, things like prioritization and decision-making and wisdom and impulse control, those kinds of things, the implication has been, therefore, they are not capable of those things, and that we need to then protect them and not give them any opportunity to exercise those kinds of thoughts.
3: Well, you know, I had a woman say to me 2 weeks ago when I was doing a parenting seminar. She said, "Well, I can't expect my son to drive safe because his brain hasn't fully developed."
1: Yes, see, exactly. That is the way that this information is being disseminated. And I have a huge problem with that. It is, there's no indication that that's a causal relationship. What I would suggest is they are limited. They're challenged in those different ways of thinking.
3: Hey, by the way, my wife says I'm challenged, and I'm a little older than teenagers.
1: That's
3: too.
1: Right.
3: Go ahead.
1: That's right. But it doesn't mean the capacity is not there.
3: Yeah.
1: And I believe firmly that capacity is there. It's interesting. There's some theory now that I can, as a Christian worldview, I can totally connect with my understanding of creation. There's some theory that suggests that teenagers are limited in these ways in order to be able to experiment with the world and find out what's true and what's not true. Whereas you and I, because of our more robust ability to control our impulses and make decisions and all of that kind of stuff, prioritize, we are way less likely to take the risks that allow us to learn about the world. And I can totally see from God's perspective at creation, of course I'm just speculating here, but I can see from God's perspective how that would be part of God's design. God wants teenagers to learn about the world and so they can grow in wisdom. And I'm not willing to write off capacity or capability in teenagers in those ways.
3: No, that's great. That is great. Hey, I want to give you kind of a case study. I was speaking in Richmond, Virginia about a year ago, and I was speaking to about 800 high school kids. And I guess there were some junior hires in there too, middle schoolers. And I said, how many of you think it's possible to be addicted to texting, Facebook, video gaming? And, you know, every hand went up. I mean, these kids all went up. And then just at the spur of the moment, I said, how many of you are addicted to, you know, texting, Facebook, which isn't even popular as much anymore with kids, and video gaming? And all their hands went up again. So there's and I laugh because there's kind of an addictive, side to this. They recognize that they felt like they were addictive. Now, in your book, you talk about brain sculpting, and that's something that's kind of going on, well, really from the start of puberty into the young adult, you know, years. Talk about what brain sculpting is and how that affects literally a kid who's doing video gaming all the time.
1: Yeah, I mean, I'm just using that probably in a metaphorical sense. So,
3: right, of course.
1: not a literal
3: No, sense, exactly, I get it.
1: It is one of the most, to me, as a youth worker and a parent of teenagers, it is one of the most exciting new discoveries about teenage brain development. It's not one that's been reported very much. And that's this. Let me give you the quick overview of it. In the 2 years prior to the onset of puberty, the brain goes into a growth frenzy where it grows millions of additional neurons. Now, the brain has billions of neurons, but during those 2 years, millions of additional neurons. Neurons are the way information moves around in the brain, and when they're grouped together, we refer to them as neural pathways, and those are the information superhighways of the brain. At puberty, a toggle switch is tripped and the process reverses itself. And in the 2 to 4 years following puberty, the young and middle teen years, millions of neurons are winnowed away. They are not just put into a dormant state with the possibility of being revitalized later on. They're literally eliminated. They go away. And the really fascinating thing is the process of elimination. Jake Eid, who's the lead researcher on this stuff at the National Institutes of Health in Maryland, he calls it a use-it-or-lose-it principle. Those neurons and neural pathways that are used in young and middle teen years get to stay in play for the rest of life, and those that are not used get eliminated. He goes on to say, and this is fascinating because this is a leading scientist on this stuff, he says it's during young and middle teen years that the brain is hardwired for how it will function for the rest of life. Now, you and I, as 50-year-olds, I'm 50, you're just a few years ahead of me, I think.
3: Thank you very much putting me with the low 50s instead of the high 50s.
1: We can still learn new things, so it's not that our brains can't grow and change, but there is a hardwiring of the ways that thoughts are processed, the way that thinking is done. That's where the sculpting comes in.
3: Wow.
1: To me, as a parent of teenagers and as a youth worker, I think about this question of stewardship. How do I steward the opportunity that I have to shape my teenager's brain for thinking in certain ways? If my teenager plays a ridiculous quantity of hours on video gaming with first-person shooter games, that's hardwiring his or her brain for a certain kind of thought process. It doesn't necessarily mean that he's going to be violent. It means that he's thinking in ways, some of them would be positive, right? Quick reaction time, hand-eye coordination, speculation. Those would all be functions that would be necessary of the brain to be a good first-person shooter game player, right? But it's also, of course, some negative things. I want to think about stewardship of that shaping of the brain, particularly when it comes to faith development. How can I help my young and middle teen exercise the parts of their brain necessary for a robust, lifelong faith?
3: Yeah, that's fascinating. We're going to take a break. We're going to be right back. Roger's going to tell you about how you can find this book, Parents' Guide to Understanding Teenage Brains. Marco Stryker with us today. Great conversation. And Roger really does deal with, and Marco went right to where I was going to go. It deals with issues of faith. It deals with issues of, for the young teens, do you let your teens just go crazy with video games? How do you create a media safe home? There's so many practical aspects as we as parents have to begin to learn more even about brains. Isn't that crazy? Here we are as parents, and you know, it's hard enough just getting through Thursday, and now we're talking about brain formation, but it's critical and key, and I'm so grateful that we have Marco Stryker with us. Roger?
2: Yeah, well, we've got a link up on our website today for Marco's book. Call him Marco. His name is Mark Ostriker, but everyone calls him Marco. And that's Parents' Guide to Understanding Teenage Brains, and it's a very, very helpful read. It's not a huge book. Then again, kids' brains aren't that complex, but there's a lot to understand. We've got a link up to it on our website today at homeward.com. Just go to homeward.com if you're not there already. Go to the radio broadcast tab. Click on Marco's name. You can learn more about the book. All right, let's finish this thing up. This is part two of today's program here on Homeward with Dr. Jim Burns.
3: Welcome back. I'm Jim Burns. Marco Stryker with us. We call him Marco. His friends call him Marco. Anybody calls him Marco. And as Roger was talking about, you can get more information at theyouthcartel.com, and we'll have that on our website as a link today as well. And when you do, make sure you can take a look at his blog. He's got some great stuff. He's a great writer and a great communicator as well. Youth Specialist, was the president of Youth Specialties, an organization that's near and dear my heart, has been involved in youth and family ministry for most of his adult years, and he's in the middle of it. He's still got teenagers, and he and his wife, Jeannie, have been married for over 25 years, and they live in the San Diego area. Marco, right before the break, we were talking about just how important it is to understand brain sculpting and, you know, the middle years, and, you know, a lot of parents are, again, they are trying to get through Thursday. But I want you to help us understand in kind of practical layperson's terms what you call kind of the trickle-down effect of abstract thinking, because you talked about faith and you talked about some of the real practical things, but in your book, you encourage parents to become familiar with this process of abstract thinking and really what you call the trickle-down effect. Why is that important to a teenager's life and really to their future.
1: Yeah, I really think, so often we focus on the physical changes that are going on in teenagers as if they were the most important changes. And they are important, so I don't want to diminish that at all. But to me, that cognitive change, the shift into abstract thinking, is the big deal of adolescence, because it has implications for all the other changes that teenagers are going through, including their emotional development, their relational changes, their striving toward independence, their the way that they think and behave in so many other ways, and specifically their faith development. All of that is connected to this shift into abstract thinking.
3: Yeah, and a lot of times parents don't understand that. I think we forget what it was like when we were teens. And we want to have an adult to an adult conversation because we're having adult conversations at work or we're having adult conversations with our spouse or whatever. But for kids, sometimes it's a process, isn't it? I mean, we're really looking at a process of, you mentioned faith development. You mentioned in your book that there's a time when they actually almost have to quit their parents' faith to own their own faith. And that's a scary time. And you say that sometimes happens even in middle school.
1: Yeah, it does happen almost always. It starts in middle school, but even that's a process. So the idea of, quit my parents' faith and have my own, it's very rarely a moment in time.
3: Yeah.
1: And what we see with younger teens is all of these changes that are tied to abstract thinking. So, by the way, abstract thinking, for people who aren't familiar with that term, is really just this new ability to think about thinking. And if we could say that there's 10 or 15 different implications, but the two biggies are being able to speculate, to ask what if and why questions. And the second big implication is third person perspective, being able to see myself from someone else's perspective, or to see a situation or an idea or another person from someone else's perspective. And those start to radically shift all of these other areas. So if a kid comes into, let's say there's Johnny's got a robust and beautiful childlike faith throughout his childhood and preteen years, he comes into and through puberty and his abstract thinking starts to take shape. By the way, it's a process. It takes years to really develop the ability to think abstractly. And with younger teens, we see that they start to have questions and doubts and consider what they have always believed, but often kind of at a subconscious level. Like they're not really able, most of them are not really able to articulate it as a clear question. It's not like they sit down at the dinner table and say, Mom, I'd like to ask you some questions about the way that our family articulates our theology of prayer. That doesn't happen, right?
3: No.
1: Instead, you ask
3: didn't
1: Johnny
3: happen in the
1: pray.
3: Burn, so I'll tell you that much.
1: Yeah, exactly. And then instead you ask Johnny to pray at dinner, and he says, oh, prayer's stupid.
3: Yeah.
1: And suddenly you realize, oh, while he might be pushing my buttons at this moment, there's something deeper going on behind that really needs to be explored. And so, in the middle and later teen years, often those questions about their faith and the process of moving towards owning it themselves becomes a more conscious effort, something that they're owning themselves. But even in the young teen years, part of our role as parents is to come alongside them and move those questions from a subconscious to a conscious level so that they can be out in the light of day and considered under the microscope of scripture and conversation and dialogue together.
3: Well, I appreciate that because I've often said to parents, really in a younger age, it would almost be better if they had some doubts or if you allowed them to have some tension within their faith, because oftentimes they go away to, the university or college. And so many of those older kids, I call them kids still, young adults, they're losing their faith partly because they weren't ever thinking abstractly or their parents wouldn't allow them to think abstractly. So what I hear you saying is it's kind of okay if this little Johnny or whoever says, you know what, I think prayer is kind of stupid right now. And as parents, instead of saying that's the dumbest thing I've ever heard, you kind of help them think through that process is what I hear you saying.
1: Yeah, I would take it quite a bit further. I wouldn't just say that it's kind of okay. Yeah. I would say it's essential.
3: Yeah, I agree.
1: My personal contention from observation, so we could say this is scientific in the sense that I've observed tens of thousands of teenagers and parents, but it's not a controlled study. My contention is that by 16-ish, teenagers need to have, if they grew up with an active faith, they need to have made a shift to owning it themselves, or they're just not going to. There would be some very few rare exceptions, but in general, if they haven't questioned and doubted and rejected some things and reshaped some things into something that they feel like, okay, this is something that at least for the next season of my life I can put my weight on. If they haven't done that by the end of their middle teen years, which I would say is about 16 years old, then it's highly likely they're going to have. In fact, maybe it would be helpful to say their only two other options are to reject it, which of course we see in droves, 17 to 20-year-olds who are walking away from a faith that was very meaningful and real to them when they were children. And the other option is that they can allow it to kind of move into a simple moralism, a generalized kind of nominal Christianity that doesn't actually impact their lives. Yeah. And of course, we see our churches full of adults who have that kind of a faith.
3: You're right. And actually, this is comforting conversation. And I think some of our, you know, moms and dads who are listening, even some grandmas and grandpas, might be thinking, no, I don't want these kids to, you know, disown my faith. My faith is a healthy faith. But then they never get to owning their own faith. And it's really part of the brain process of growing. And it's actually a part of what we call faith development for them to do that. My daughter, and we've said this on the broadcast before, my daughter, Christy, when she was at Point Loma University, down actually by where you live in San Diego, she wrote in an article, "I had to disown my parents' faith to own my own faith." But what was interesting is we say now with Christy, who's happily married and lives nearby, goes to the same church, that the fruit doesn't fall far from the tree, because she kind of sounds like us. But she had to kind of disown some of our stuff to own it. And for that time, I can't tell you that Kathy and I were looking at this saying, this is great. She's asking all these questions. This is wonderful. No, we were, you know, screaming in the pillow, you know, at night and praying like crazy that what is she thinking? But the truth was she had to have kind of a messy faith for a bit. And her faith still, in a beautiful way, is messy. But you know, she had to kind of not sure about this or that and to own her own faith. And today, she's a very strong believer with her own set.
1: It really is, and I'm sure you'll agree with me on this, it really is a question for us as parents of whether or not we're trying to control our kids' faith or anything else about their lives, and realizing how futile that is, right? I have no ability to control I have a 15-year-old son and a 19-year-old daughter. I have no ability to control their faith development. I play more of a hosting role, right? I want to facilitate a faith development, but I can't control it. And so it's that conscious choice on my part of opening up my hands and releasing control, trusting that God is actively at work and that the groundwork that we've laid over the 2 decades of life so far are going to return.
3: Right, exactly. And I was thinking of a scripture that says, train up a child in the way that they would go, and in the end they'll return. They may not return exactly how we all want it, but
1: right.
3: but it is it is that process. And I think so often, and we're running out of time for this segment, but the fact of the matter is a lot of it is what I call the power of being there, being present with your kids. Because, you know, in a recent study that I just read, what teenagers wanted most from their parents was for them to be there and to listen to me, they said. And so, you know, we can talk all about brain formation and all that, but parents, you know, want to role model it out, and then they also want to be present. They want to build the relationship. It's the power of being there. Children regard their parents' presence as connection, and that's very, very important.
1: Yeah, so. And again, that's why it's important for us to understand their brains, is because it allows us a better opportunity for that kind of relational engagement.
3: Absolutely. Marco, thank you so much. Marco Stryker with us. Really appreciate your input. Appreciate the book. I recommend it highly. Parents' Guide to Understanding Teenage Brains. Roger's going to tell you more about that as we close off. But Marco, thanks so much for being with us. Really appreciate your input.
2: 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And now for Dr. Jim Burns, our engineer Ben Camp, and the rest of the staff, I'm Roger Marsh. Thanks so much for listening. 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
5: SRN News, I'm Mary Rose. The situation has grown more desperate by the hour in Venezuela as people dig through the rubble of collapsed homes and apartment buildings. The country is entering its third day after the devastating 1-2 punch of a 7.2 and 7.5 earthquakes. Charles de Ledesma reports that amid a disappointing government response, many people are taking their appeals to find missing loved ones online.
6: With communication patchy, social media and online registries have become a crucial tool for many Venezuelans seeking information and resources beyond sparse government statistics.
5: Engineers and other experts say the back-to-back earthquakes on Wednesday were among the most intense to hit the country in more than a century. 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The latest attacks across the Persian Gulf show the potential for the Iran war to spin out of control.
7: Iran launches new attacks, a drone assault targeting Bahrain and against a ship in the Strait of Hormuz, likely Tehran's response to overnight airstrikes by the U.S. Those were in response to an Iranian drone attack Thursday on a ship trying to get out of the strait. This comes as the two countries are trying to reach a final accord to end the conflict following an interim peace deal. Vice President J.D. Vance on social media Friday night saying Iran should just pick up the phone if there are disagreements about the ceasefire agreement, but violence will be met with violence. I'm Julie Walker.
5: Utah is under a fire emergency across the state. This is SRN News. A new poll asks Americans what they believe about God.
8: The Cultural Research Center at Arizona Christian University reports that only 50% of adults believe that God is best described as the, quote, all-powerful, all-knowing, perfect, and just creator of the universe who rules that universe today. CRC Director Dr. George Barna says the idea that the God of the Bible is the sole omnipotent creator deity is no longer the dominant theological view of Americans, as it was until shortly after the start of the new millennium. Michael Harrington reporting.
5: Anti-Semitism is on the rise around the world, and Germany is no exception. According to a new report from the Federal Association of Departments for Research and Information on Anti-Semitism, an average of 24 anti-Semitic acts were recorded in Germany every day last year. This is SRN News. Tourists visiting the nation's capital this weekend are in for a treat as the U.S. military is honored Sunday. But there's a lot more in store as the state fair continues through July 10th.
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10: We call it the Wings of Freedom Day. 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So that's going to be one where you'll be looking up in the air.
9: Laura Winters reporting.
5: Paris bans public drinking as wildfires burn in the UK. The heat record for June has been broken for the second day in a row. More details at srnnews.com.
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0: It's time for contemporary Christian music for a Saturday night on KJOL. 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
1: And good afternoon and welcome to another hour of contemporary music on KJOL. And tonight we have got new music from John Reddick, the new one from Brandon Lake, from Patrick Mayberry, a new artist named John Allen. We've got Forrest Frank and Renee and Matt Boswell, and we're starting off with Kane and their new song, Living Water, on KJOL, where you hear the light.